And you probably recognize the voice of Stacey Kent. She was fronting a string quartet called Quatuor Abene, and they're a French string quartet, been together for over 20 years. And they collaborated on an album simply entitled Brazil back in 2014. And that tune was co-written by Stevie Wonder and Suze Green. Actually, it was a hit for Michael Jackson, and it was I Can't Help It. And then from Bird of Beauty, or actually from Don't Look Back, and from the album, Stevie Wonder album, fulfilling its first finale, we heard Bird of Beauty as performed by Jane Stewart, who I was telling you about. I've been playing a lot from this new album by Simone Kuttmeier, who is from Hungary, and she has this album out called My Favorite Songs. It is a terrific, terrific album. And from My Favorite Songs, let's listen to a tune that came from Stevie Wonder's 1980 release, Hotter Than July, and that is entitled Lately.

Stevie Wonder has written so many great ballads over his long career, and it's you can argue which is the best, but one of them is definitely All in Love is Fair. And that version of it comes from a woman out of Los Angeles by the name of Alana Gilliam from her album Then Another Turns. And that song originally appeared on Stevie Wonder's 1973 classic album, as most of his 70s albums were, called Intervisions. Then before that, Vanessa Rubin, who put out an album a few years back called New Horizons. And from that, Where Were You When I Needed You, which was part of that Superwoman suite that came from Music of Your Mind, Music in My Mind. And we'll actually hear Superwoman later on tonight's Vocal Sound of Jazz program. Starting out that set was Simone Kupmeier, who I said was from Hungary, but she's actually from Austria. Sorry about that. And her album, My Favorite Songs, and the tune Lately. Another great Stevie Wonder composition. Well, Mark Murphy, back in 1974, recorded an album called Mark II, and it had lots of contemporary things done Mark Murphy style. And one of those was Looking for Another Pure Love from Stevie Wonder's album from 1972, Talking Book. So let's listen to Mark Murphy.

And that was the song Rocket Love, which comes from Stevie Wonder's album, Hotter Than July, one of a couple of songs we featured from that album, the 1980 release. Heard that song by Sophie Millman from her album entitled Make Someone Happy. It was a 2007 release from that very, very fine singer who I think makes her home in Canada. I have not heard from her in quite some time, and I wish we would because she has recorded some great albums. But right now, sort of away from the jazz vocal scene. Before that, Don't You Worry About a Thing, another great tune from one of Stevie Wonder's greatest albums. And that's a hard thing to say because there's so many great albums. This was Inner Visions, and that was sung by Christine Hitt. Some of you might remember her from a Max Jazz label, from the Max Jazz label and an album she released for them. This is a follow-up that came out many years later, and I can't remember what label it came out on. Not necessarily a totally straight-ahead jazz album, but a good version there of the Stevie Wonder tune. And then Mark Murphy from Mark II originally, and then reissued as part of a twofer called Stolen and Other Moments. It was Looking for Another Pure Love, the great Mark Murphy. Well, we're going to continue on. We've got time for one more set, and we're going to hear from In Square Circle, the 1985 release, or actually a song that originally appeared on that album. We're going to hear the song Overjoyed. It's sung by Rondi Charleston, who has about a half a dozen albums out. This came from her 2011 release, Who Knows Where the Time Goes.

One of the rising stars in the jazz vocal world is unquestionably Cecile McLaurin-Savant, and in 2018, she released a terrific album entitled The Window. One of the tunes she performed on that album was a Stevie Wonder composition. It's simply entitled Visions, which came from his classic Inner Visions album. A great job with that tune. And that wraps up tonight's Focal Sound of Jazz program and our little survey of Stevie Wonder tunes. We preceded that with Eleni Elias from her album Bossa Nova Stories, which came out in 2008. And she performed one of my favorite Stevie Wonder tunes, I Never Get Tired of Hearing, Superwoman. And in the actual album, it's combined with Where Were You When I Needed You, which was performed earlier by Vanessa Rubin. But both of them taking part of that tune and performing it on tonight's program. Then Rondi Charleston from Who Knows Where the Time Goes, as I mentioned, her 2011 release, and Overjoyed, the Stevie Wonder tune. Well, I sure hope you enjoyed our visit to the world of Stevie Wonder, a jazz vocal style, on tonight's program. 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Till next week, as always, Jack Frieden, thank you so much for listening.

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That's a new one by Lexotica, a band in Los Angeles, with Summer Samba to open another round of the Retro Cocktail Hour. It's true, we're back with more of the music that's shaken, not stirred. I'm Daryl Brogdon. Welcome to the Underground Martini Bunker, that subterranean silo filled with the sounds of space-age pop and incredibly strange music. Thanks for coming to the party, which in this hour includes Frank Sinatra, music by Holly Amber Church, from the Dawn of Tiki and the White Tiki 7, with the national anthem of Exotica. Not only that, but there's music by Shorty Rogers for the original Swinger. There's music for Headhunters by Ima Sumac and Ferrante and Teicher's Pianos in Paradise. It's straight from the fridge, Dad, on the Retro Cocktail Hour.

Leroy Holmes and his orchestra with a medley that features Ricardo Bossa Nova and One Note Samba, one of the standards of Bossa Nova, composed by Antonio Carlos Jobim. One Note Samba has been covered a lot over the years. I looked up the list. It's everyone from Sinatra to Ellington to Streisand. So, welcome again to the Retro Cocktail Hour. I'm Daryl Brogdon, and we'll hear from Holly Amber Church and the Hilo High Flyers with a tune from the Dawn of Tiki soundtrack album. Next, it's a tune composed by the great Brazilian composer Ari Barroso. Its original title was Aquarela do Brasil, which means watercolor of Brazil. It was first recorded in 1939. 3 years later, it appeared in a Disney short called Saludos Amigos, which was produced to improve relations with South America during World War II. Somewhere along the line, the song got a new name, Brazil. And let's hear it done here by Frank Sinatra.

That's by Holly Amber Church and the Hilo High Flyers. It's called Then There Were Gibbons, and it's from the movie The Dawn of Tiki, a documentary which is the mostly true story of Don Beach, creator of Don the Beachcomber. Daryl Brogdon here with another retro cocktail hour coming your way. In the half hour ahead, we'll hear from Heinz Kiesling, who apparently masqueraded as Don Tiare on a series of Hawaiian albums in the 1960s. Up ahead is music from his Tahiti Symphony. The Retro Cocktail Hour is here each and every week on stations all over the nation, including KTEP, El Paso, Texas, KAAD in Sonora, California, and WSKG Classical in Binghamton, New York. 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

The Waitiki Seven, and the anthem of exotica music, Les Baxter's Quiet Village. It's from one of their new albums, Exotica Reborn. 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You've got the Retro Cocktail Hour, and welcome to the party. I'm Daryl Brogdon, and coming up, Shorty Rogers and music he did for what is probably the worst Tarzan movie ever made. Also, Ima Sumac from Legend of the Heaver Roll. That's all ahead, so why not keep it right here? Here's something now from the album Tahiti Symphony, which is less an actual symphony and more a collection of tropical tunes by composer Heinz Kiesling. He was primarily known for his TV and movie scores. Many of his tunes are featured now on It's Always Sunny in Philadelphia. In fact, the theme music for the show is Heinz Kiesling's Temptation Sensation. Heinz Kiesling was also Don Tiare, a completely made-up name, by the way, on several albums of Hawaiian music in the 60s. From Tahiti Symphony, this is Tiare on the Retro Cocktail Hour.

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That's Eddie Keno and his orchestra, Caravan, here for you in the Retro Cocktail Hour. Eddie appears on a lot of records, in the 1950s and 60s, especially for Sinatra's Reprise label in the early 60s. This band we just heard featured some awesome percussionists, including Jack Costanzo and Carlos Vidal. Before that, The Elephant Whale, music by Shorty Rogers, for Tarzan the Ape Man. The movie's from 1959 and is generally thought to be one of the worst Tarzan films ever made. That's an opinion also held by Denny Miller, who played Tarzan in this film. Also, Jungle Love Call, done by Ronnie Savoy. He was a singer and songwriter from Detroit who made a lot of singles between 1958 and the mid-60s. At some point, he got into production and founded his own record label, Goldust. But only managed to release a couple of singles before the label folded. Retro Cocktail Hour, Daryl Brogdon. Thank you for being here. In a bit, Aldemaro Romero and his orchestra, a composer and a band leader from Venezuela who came to the States in 1951 to work for RCA Victor. Say, let's talk seriously. Have you checked out Retro Cocktail Radio? It's our 24/7 streaming channel, and it plays back-to-back episodes of the Retro Cocktail Hour. 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

You know what? That tune always puts a smile on my face. The Frankie Cap Big Band, Montuna Clipper. It was written for the Les Brown Band in the 1950s by Wes Hensel. Seems that Les wanted a big Latin number for the band, and this was it. You know, there was a fabulous live recording of Montuna Clipper done by Les Brown in a live date at the Hollywood Palladium around 1953, and the audience just about loses its mind. Thanks for joining us here at the Underground Martini Bunker, which in Portuguese is Bunker de Martini Subterraneo. I'm Daryl Brogdon with one of the rarest Exotica records ever made, Paul Conrad's Exotic Paradise, still to come. Here's Al Romero and his orchestra now. He came from Venezuela, where he worked in dance bands till 1951. When he moved to the States to work for RCA Victor. Like they will do, the label changed his name to Al Romero on his early records. Here's Al with Too Marvelous for Words on the Retro Cocktail Hour.

That's Paul Conrad. Deep Nights, music from Exotic Paradise, an extremely rare album done for Hawaii's Mahalo Records in 1960. Paul Conrad was part of the Gene Rains group for a time. He also worked with Hawaiian singer Ethel Azama. As of 2019, Paul Conrad was still living and performing in Hawaii. Also, Giant Condor, a tune from Ima Sumac's album Legend of the Jivaro. The Jivaro are an indigenous tribe of headhunters that began at the headwaters of the Amazon. I'm Daryl Brogdon, and this, as I hope you know by now, is the Retro Cocktail Hour, now on over 100 stations coast to coast. You know, I absolutely love to hear from listeners. So if you've got a question or something else you want to say, here's an easy way to do it. My email is host@retrococktail.org. You can also reach out through our Facebook page or at the website, retrococktail.org.

0: Ferrante and Teicher, with the theme music for TV's Adventures in Paradise. It's on the album Pianos in Paradise, 1962. It's the sound of space age pop every week, right here in the Retro Cocktail Hour. I'm Daryl Brogdon. Thank you so much for spending this time with us, and I hope you'll make it a regular thing. 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

doesn't want their cake and eat it too? That was The Scratch from Seattle's 7-Year Bitch, released on their 1994 album, Viva Zapata. And that album was named in honor of Mia Zapata, the singer of Seattle punk band The Gits, who was tragically murdered in 1993. The Scratch was produced by legendary Seattle engineer Jack Endino and best known for his work with Nirvana, Soundgarden, and Mudhoney. And there's also an earlier version of that song, and it was recorded for a John Peel session in 93. This is Retro Underground. I'm Christy Walsh with an hour chock full of deep cuts, old faves, new discoveries, and a dash of WTF. Next, out of Cleveland, Ohio, Exotic Birds. Ever hear of them? They were a synth-pop group whose alumni included future members of Nine Inch Nails, Trent Reznor and Chris Vrenna. From 1986, this is This Must Be Heaven. Oh, and that's Trent on keys and backing vocals.

If that song sounded like Tony Basil fronting Devo, it was. Tony Basil did three Devo covers on her 1981 Word of Mouth album, and that was Space Girls, originally known as Space Girl Blues. Devo providing the music to all three of those covers on the record. Oh, Devo, you're so fun, you're so fun. Yeah, no. Before that, we heard Blue Spark by Los Angeles punk pioneers X. Nobody does or has ever done it like X. The ability to blend punk with rockabilly, poetry, and roots music. Ooh. Vocalists Exene Cervenka and John Doe gifting us with one of punk's most distinctive vocal partnerships. Next week, it's theme show time, and it's going to be a big, beautiful gay episode. I mean, come on, y'all. It's Pride. Get your prideful requests to me soon. Email retrounderground@whrv.org or leave a voicemail to share on the show at 757-889-9111. Up next, this was a standout for the show during Pride last year. One of the first openly, predominantly gay punk bands to gain significant attention in the underground San Fran scene. This is Pansy Division from 1991 with Femme in a Black Leather Jacket.

Hi, Christy. An honest one here, and I've been riding around seeing all these beautiful strawberries and peaches and plums and stuff like that. How about a song about vitamin C by that extremely influential Krait Rock band, Pan, from 1972, I think it is? Thanks.

Thank you to our friend Anonymous One for that request to hear Vitamin C by Can. And he was correct. It was released in 72 on their fourth album, Eggy Bamyasa. Decades later, Vitamin C found a new audience through film and TV. The song featured on the soundtrack of Paul Thomas Anderson's Inherent Vice and Guy Ritchie's The Gentleman, to name a couple. Preceding Second Skin from Manchester's own The Chameleons, one of my all-time favorite bands, top five for sure. They still tour and usually hit Richmond, so go see them if you get the chance. They sound just as good as ever. A very underrated band with a loyal cult-like following. And now, it's time for this week's Virginia Spin. Tonight, a band formed in Arlington, Virginia, while the members were still in high school. The band is Unrest, and this particular version of So So Sick was released as a 7-inch on Teen Beat Records, started by founding member Mark Robinson when he was just 16 years old. This version features the band's core trifecta of Mark Robinson, Bridget Cross, and Phil Krauth.

You are listening to Retro Underground. Unrest kicked off that last set with this week's Virginia Spin, followed by God by Tori Amos from 1994's Under the Pink, which was her second album. The song became a big hit for Amos. She was such a unique act for the time. I mean, if you heard a Tori Amos song, you knew it was a Tori Amos song. And we finished that set with Joe Crow. He's a new discovery for me, and that song has me shook. My current earworm. It's called Compulsion. It's the title track to his first solo record, and the whole album is so good, y'all. The version that we heard was released by Cherry Red Records in 82 as a 7-inch. And another fun fact, Martin Gore of Depeche Mode covered it in 89. Who wore it better? Marty's version is pretty sweet, but it's Joe Crow for the win. And in digging into his music, you can see that he has such a unique approach and sound to it, likely stemming from his days in The Prefex, one of the earliest punk bands to emerge from Birmingham, England, known for their long, unconventional tunes that threw away traditional punk formulas. Despite their popularity and influence, they released very little during their original existence, making surviving recordings treasures among collectors. A little rabbit hole for you guys. So how's about we take a listen to them too? Here's The Prefex from 1979 with Total Luck.

Chase the Devil by Max Romeo and the Upsetters. Released in 76, it was produced by Lee Scratch Perry at his legendary Black Ark studio in Jamaica. And the song became one of the most sampled reggae recordings ever made. The Prodigy even sampled it on one of their earlier releases. We also heard Kids of the Black Hole by California hardcore pioneers Adolescence. The song takes its name from a real house in Fullerton, California, known as the Black Hole, 1801 Wilshire Avenue, a gathering place for local punks in the early 80s. Mike Ness of Social D, once a resident. And that track appeared on Adolescence's self-titled debut album and remains one of the defining recordings of early American punk. And now, y'all, I got a skedaddle. Thanks for checking out and tuning into Retro Underground. 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And next week is our theme show, and it is the big, beautiful, gay episode of Retro Underground for Pride. Get your favorite LGBTQ plus requests and memories in. So I mentioned Prodigy earlier, and that's what we're going to close out with. Released in 1992, Out of Space became one of the Prodigy's first major hits, and it helped establish them in the UK rave scene. Built around that unforgettable sample from Chase the Devil, add in some cool Keith from Ultramagnetic MCs, and this is what you get. 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

0: Now Matt the Cat's gonna show you what was on the juke in the back.
1: Cats and crazy kittens. I'm Matt the Cat, back on the scene with my jukebox machine, ready to spin an hour of stone cold rhythm and blues and the soul that came before rock and roll. Welcome to the Juke in the Back. Last week we began a three-part series on the Shakespeare of rock and roll, Chuck Berry. In part one, we focused on Chuck's first year of recording, from mid-1955 through mid-1956. This week in part two, we pick up in mid-1956 and carry it through to the end of 57. It's part two of Chuck Berry, this week on the Juke in the Back. Now, before we get too deeply into part two, let's recap. It's 1955, and Chuck Berry records his first song, Maybelline, released by Chess Records, which climbed to number one for 11 solid weeks back in the summer of 1955. Even better, it crossed over to number five on the pop chart, making it a certified hit bought by both black and white audiences, particularly teenagers, because Chuck Berry had launched, almost single-handedly, a new form of music, rock and roll, which by simplest definition is rhythm and blues music aimed at teenagers. Maybelline took the familiar theme of the hot rod race and repackaged it in teenage terms. Its flip side, the very bluesy Wee Wee Hours, also charted, rising to number 10, making his debut single a double-sided hit, Not Bad. By October, Chuck Berry was back with a new single charting to number 2, It's 30 Days, followed in early 56 by the number 8 charter, No Money Down, another car song. Then we get to my favorite Chuck Berry record from the early summer of 56. Roll Over Beethoven, announcing to the world that rock and roll was here and that those that don't reside in the hip class better step aside. Roll Over Beethoven, tell Tchaikovsky the news. Man, I dig those rhythm and blues. The single Roll Over Beethoven went to number 2 and crossed over to number 29 pop. I'd like to begin this show with another version of Roll Over Beethoven. This one recorded live during the summer of 1956 on Alan Freed's Camel Rock and Roll Dance Party Show. This program aired on WINS in New York and nationally over CBS Radio. Then it was repackaged for servicemen overseas by the Armed Forces Radio Network. The band backing Chuck up on this number is directed by the great saxman Sam the Man Taylor. So hold on to your hats and dig, because man, the audience is really with Chuck on this. They start shouting right in the middle of this number. Perfect way to kick off part two of our three-part series on the early recordings of Chuck Berry, right here on the Juke in the Back. Now take it away, Alan Freed.
2: Right back to the mic with Roll Over Beethoven.

Chuck Berry with Havana Moon, a stark presentation of heartbreak that sounded so different in 1956. It was recorded on October 29th in Chicago, and it was the only song cut at that session. It's really stripped down, with the great Willie Dixon providing the bass and Jimmy Rogers providing second guitar. I really think Chuck took a chance recording a song like that so early in his career. It doesn't sound like any of the records that came before it. Havana Moon may have actually been the inspiration for Richard Berry, no relation to Chuck, to write Louie Louie. Both have a similar feel. The single was issued in November of 1956 as Chess Number 1645, with You Can't Catch Me as the flip side. We heard You Can't Catch Me in part one, as that one was recorded during Chuck's first year on December 20th, 1955. Neither side of that fantastic single charted, unfortunately. We're going to move to Chuck Berry's next recording session, which was held on December 15th, 1956, as we attempt to play everything Chuck recorded during this period. It's a demo of a song that would chart later in 1957. It was actually one of Chuck's biggest hits, Rock and Roll Music. Let's hear how this career-defining song began with the demo version of Rock and Roll Music, here on the Juke in the Back with Matt the Cat.

0: Chuck Berry paying tribute to one of his guitar idols, T-Bone Walker. On that one, it's an instrumental that remained untitled. And in the vaults, too, along with the song you heard before that, the demo version of Rock and Roll Music. Those were the only two songs cut on that session, held on December 15th, 1956. Johnny Johnson's on piano, Willie Dixon's on bass, and Fred Bello is on the tubs. Up next is a mammoth session held on January 21st of 56 in Chicago at Chess Studios. He recorded a bunch of songs. This must have been a really, really long day. Up first is another charting record for Chuck. It's the immortal School Day. Ring, ring goes the bell. This is one of Chuck's greatest anthems because he once again praises this new music, rock and roll, with the line, "Hail, hail, rock and roll," which comes towards the end of the record. School Day features the same musicians as on the previous two songs, and it was issued as Chess number 1653 in March of 57. It rose to number one on the R&B charts on April 29th of 57, where it remained for 5 weeks on the Airplay chart, but only lasted at number one for 1 week on the Jukebox and Best Sellers chart. So the jockeys were playing it more than the kids were requesting it on the boxes, and more than they were buying it in the stores. Here's another one of Chuck Berry's biggest hits, a song that all teenagers, black and white, can identify with. School Day. Ring, ring goes the bell.
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1: These are the real roots of rock and roll. You couldn't hear them on the jukebox in the front. But Matt the Cat's playing them on the juke in the back.

Chuck Berry with another fantastic instrumental. That's Deep Feeling, which was issued as the B-side to School Day, Ring Ring Goes the Bell, in March of 1957. Unfortunately, Deep Feeling didn't chart, but School Day certainly did, going to number one R&B. I love how Chuck puts a song that teenagers can relate to on the A-side, as he did with Maybelline, and then when you flip it over, these same kids are introduced to the blues. I mean the real blues, like Wee Wee Hours as the flip side to Maybelline, and that one, Deep Feeling, as the flip side to School Day. Another cool note about Deep Feeling, it's Hubert Sumlin, the guy who played lead guitar with Howlin' Wolf from 1954 on, as the second guitarist on that number. Chuck himself is playing the steel guitar lead. We're sticking with this long recording session held on January 21st, 1957, for another instrumental. This one was never issued as a single. It's called Low Feeling, and once again, Chuck is showing off his guitar chops. I'm Matt the Cat, and you're digging part two of our three-part series on the early recordings of Chuck Berry. This week we're focusing on everything Chuck recorded for 1956 and 57. It's the juke in the back with Low Feeling.

Another strange record by the Shakespeare of rock and roll. A guy who really just loved to tell a story. That's Chuck Berry with LaWanda, which was actually issued as a single. It was the B-side to Oh Baby Doll. They were issued back-to-back as Chess single 1664 in June 1957. LaWanda was the last song recorded at the January 21st of 57 session. Now, Baby Doll is recorded at the next recording session, held on May 6th or 15th of 1957. For this session, Lafayette Leak replaces Johnny Johnson on piano. Willie Dixon is still on bass, and Fred Bello is still on the tubs. Oh Baby Doll, released in June, is another song aimed

is another song aimed at the teenagers. It tops out at number 12, Rhythm and Blues, and crosses over to number 57, Pop. Here's Chuck Berry with Oh Baby Doll.

Chuck Berry with an unissued ballad, How You've Changed, which was recorded on either May 6th or 15th of 1957. That same session yielded a real classic that was referred to earlier in the show, rock and roll music. Chess Records issued it as single number 1671 with Blue Feeling as the B-side. Blue Feeling had been recorded at that previous session held on January 21st. Rock and roll music, a true classic, and again praising this new musical form that had proved to be so successful for Chuck Berry, made it to number 6 on the rhythm and blues charts and crossed over to a whopping number 8 pop. It would of course be a real influential song, as the Beatles covered it in 1964 and the Beach Boys had a hit with it in 1976. Earlier in the show, we heard the demo version of this song. Now let's hear the hit single version of Rock and Roll Music by the Shakespeare of Rock and Roll, Chuck Berry, the feature on this week's Juke in the Back.

Now it's time for the Great 78, where we take a thick piece of shellac and harken back to a time when 78 RPM records were king. This week, since we're featuring Chuck Berry, I want to flip rock and roll music over and play the tune Blue Feeling, another great Chuck Berry instrumental. It was recorded on January 21st, 1957 in Chicago. Unlike rock and roll music, Blue Feeling failed to chart, but it's this week's great.

How High the Moon. Man, I love Chuck's playing on that one. Lafayette Leak is also tearing it up on the piano, baby. That tune, of course, dates back to 1940, with notable versions being done by Benny Goodman and, of course, Les Paul and Mary Ford. Chuck is definitely showing off his guitar chops on that one. It was recorded on either May 6th or 15th of 1957, part of that same session we've been talking about, but not issued at the time. It made an appearance on a 1963 album, Chuck Berry on Stage, which sounds like a live record, and it did sound like a live record. However, it wasn't. It was studio recordings with an audience overdubbed to make it sound live. Well, what you just heard there is the previously unheard clean studio version of that song without the terrible overdubbed applause. Before that, we heard another unissued song. It was an early version of the 13 Question Method. It also comes from that same May 57 session. The more popular version of that song would appear in the early 60s. I hope you've enjoyed this week's Juke in the Back as we looked at Chuck Berry's recordings from mid-1956 through the end of 1957. Next week, we'll be back with part three, and we'll pick it up right at the beginning of 1958. Always remember, cats and kittens, that soul, it's a feeling. And you'll get that feeling each week when you tune into your source for 1940s and 50s rhythm and blues right here on the Juke in the Back. Now let's go out with another demo. It's the very first version of Sweet Little 16, which would eventually hit number one on the R&B chart and cross over to a whopping number two on the pop chart, making it one of his all-time biggest hits. Next week, we'll begin the show with an evolution of the tune. But right now, we're going to end with the demo, which was the only song recorded at a short session held sometime in December of 57. It features Lafayette Leak on piano, Willie Dixon on bass, and Fred Bello on the tubs. Here is the genesis of a true rock and roll classic, Sweet Little 16. Have a great week, everybody, and I'll catch y'all on the flip side. Bye-bye.

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I'm Miss Rosie. 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

This is Blues Before Sunrise. Each week, we examine the forgotten pages of blues heritage, dusting off records by obscure and unknown artists, as well as the immortal blues men. 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

can. He makes love to me, he makes love to me like no one else can. I've got a guy who's really on the beam. I've got a guy who's really on the beam. He looks at me and makes me want to scream. Oh, does he stand me? Yes, he does. Does he stand me? Yes, he does. He stands me, yes, he does. He's nonchalant and carefree as can be. He's nonchalant and carefree as can be. But the way he makes love, oh gee, oh gosh, oh gee. Oh, does he send me? Yes, he does. Does he send me? Yes, he does.

Nellie Lutcher from December of 1947. He sends me. She was one of the crop of female pianists, I think mostly on the West Coast. Julia Lee, I guess, was from Kansas City. Julia Lee, Hedda Brooks, Camille Howard. There were a bunch of them out there, very popular at the time. Nellie Lutcher, and he sends me, and it gets us started on this week's edition of Blues Before Sunrise. It's the Blues Heritage Showcase, and I'm your host, Steve Cushing, for the next 5 hours. I'm going to be busy blowing the dust off a lot of vintage black recordings. We got blues and gospel and Hep Harmony and all sorts of other great stuff. Our opening set this week features Big Joe Williams, but as opposed to Joe in his role as a featured vocalist with big band, with generally with Count Basie, this time it's a small combo off a package originally on the Roulette label, I think reissued by Blue Note. It's called A Swinging Night at Birdland. And here among the players, Joe is accompanied by Sweets Edison on trumpet, Jimmy Forrest on tenor sax, Ike Isaacs on bass. I've heard that one. Have not heard of Hugh Lawson on piano. And then Clarence Johnson was on the drums. Just a small group, but they were swinging. Joe Williams.

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And girl, I feel as though you've been gone too long, so please come back, baby. Let's just talk it over at least one more time. Just one more time now. If I just had the heart to holler like a mountain jack, oh, well, I'd walk up on a mountain and call my woman back. And I'd say, baby, please come home, darling. And let's just talk it over at least one more time. Oh, yes, now. Because one of these days, babe, well, it might not be long, yeah. Will you just

0: 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Unless you come back to me, baby.
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0: And just the two of us sit down and have a drink and talk it over just one more time. If you please now, I would tell the world that I was wrong. It's my fault, darling. And in my heart, I feel as though you've been gone too long. So please come back to me, baby. And let's just talk about the good times and try to enjoy each other just one more time. Now that's before you have to go now.

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And I'd stand right there and say, please come home with me, babe. And let's just talk it over just one more time. At least just one more time now. 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Well, just one of these days, little girl. Well, and it might not be long, yeah. Well, you just might wanna find me, darling. And, oh, well, I'll be gone. So right now, please

Let's just talk about it. Let's talk it over. One more time.

Yeah, Joe Williams, live at Birdland. Let's see, what was the date on that? June 1962. Again, Sweets Edison and Jimmy Forrest were among the well-known players there. We had By the River St. Marie, Have You Met Miss Jones, Come Back Baby, and This Can't Be Love. Joe Williams, A Swinging Night, Birdland, our opening set this week on Blues Before Sunrise. Let's go back and check out some sides by Sarah Vaughan. These were, well, let's see, three out of four were done for Mercury. Here we go.

There's Sarah Vaughan with a set. We started with If I Knew Then What I Know Now from April 1954. That was on the Mercury label. Then the only one on Columbia from May of 1950. Can't Get Out of This Mood. Then we heard Idle Gossip from September of 1954 and wrapped it up with one great swinging brass section there. An Occasional Man from December of 1955. Sarah Vaughan here on Blues Before Sunrise. I'm your host, Steve Cushing. First hour, of course, belongs to the sounds of Bronzeville, the jazz side of the blues. Here's one that I have yet to see reissued on compact disc. It was originally on the Verve label. Jimmy Witherspoon teamed with brother Jack McDuff, and so I burned it. I had a clean copy on LP, and I burned it to CD. Again, Jimmy Witherspoon. This is from 1967. The album was called The Blues Is Now. It's Jimmy Witherspoon.

And there's Jimmy Witherspoon teamed with brother Jack McDuff from June of 1967 off a package called The Blues Is Now. We had Good Rockin' Tonight, then My Money Is Long This Morning, I Won't Tell a Soul I Love You, and finally, cover of the old Lucky Millinder thing was Trevor Bacon who sang Sweet Slumber. Originally on record, I believe that it was. In addition to brother Jack McDuff, you had Melvin Sparks on guitar, Jamie Merritt on bass, Ray Appleton on drums, and a pair of flutes, which was sort of a weird touch, huh? Danny Turner and Leo Johnson were trading off playing either flutes or tenors. I didn't hear any tenor in that whole set. It all happens right here on Blues Before Sunrise. Time for some Hep Harmony. Let's call on the Jubilaires right now.

times. I've never felt like this before, but your sweetness, baby, I adore. I'll always love you more and more. I've waited all my life for you. Now my lonely days are through. If you say you're happy too.

0: Well, boy, if he's as long getting as you was asking about him, he won't be here till tomorrow.
1: Well, now, we wish you hurry up and come on, cause I'm in training, and I want to go home and eat.
0: Yeah, well, listen here. Oh, my goodness, you got me doing it. Well, listen here, what you going to have for supper, Lickman?
1: Well, to start off with, I have chicken soup.
0: Yeah, if you get started, yeah.
1: And I will wind up with hot biscuits and butter.
0: But butter ain't bad anymore.
2: Oh, yeah. Right. Then now let me get in here.
0: Uh-huh.
2: Let me tell you all something. I ain't got much time to waste, so let's get down to business.
0: That's okay with me?
3: That's it.
2: You all know that on next Wednesday evening at 9:30 p.m., that kid Licorice over here is going to meet Hot Chocolate for the in-between weight championship.
0: Yeah.
2: And we is here to figure out the details of this coming fight.
0: Yeah.
2: Now, the first detail is who going to win the fight. I am open for offer.
0: Yeah. Yeah.
4: Now, gentlemen, I am here to represent the Lenox Avenue Betting Club.
0: Yeah.
3: Mm-hmm.
0: Yeah.
4: And I offer $4,000 to let Hot Chocolate win.
2: Oh, man, $4,000 ain't no money. I got $6,000 for that featherweight bout last week. These men's is heavier, and I got to have more money.
5: Stick them up, everybody.
0: Who are you?
5: I'm from Chicago. Now, listen, I'm representing the Southside Syndicate. Our racket has always been marked cards and loaded dice.
0: Yeah.
5: We're new to the fight game, and because we're new, we're willing to put up a little extra dough to prove our honesty.
0: Yeah.
5: So I'm going for $5,000 to throw the fight to Kid Licorice.
2: $5,000 ain't no money.
0: Yeah.
2: Let me tell you something. Before I sell this fight for $5,000, I'd let the thing be on the level.
5: Now, gentlemen, I'm a little rushed. Oh, I beg your pardon. Have you the time?
2: Sure, I got the time. It's going on. It's around, that is. Look at it for yourself.
5: Oh, yes. So it is.
2: Yeah.
5: Now, gentlemen, as I was about to say, there's one little detail that
2: Wait a minute. Give me my watch. Who you say?
5: Oh, I beg
2: your give me
5: pardon.
2: My watch.
0: Oh, the man wasn't going to keep the watch, Fishmouth.
2: Who is you calling Fishmouth? Where you get that at? Call me Fishmouth again.
0: Look out now.
2: Call me Fishmouth. You don't have to say Fishmouth. Let me hear you say fish. And I'll knock them bumps off your head.
5: Now, gentlemen, I represent the United Association of Number Bankers.
2: I play it there.
5: And we offer $8,000 if the winner of the fight is Hot Chocolate. But there must be a knockout.
2: Say, now, just a minute. I got this fight all fixed to be a decision bout.
0: Yeah.
2: The fight is in the bag.
5: Right.
2: And I've been rehearsing the two fighters out of the way for the last 6 weeks.
0: Mm.
2: Why, I even got the newspaper man fixed.
0: Is it?
2: Say, Johnson,
0: yeah.
2: Read them official fight results for next Wednesday night.
4: Gentlemen, I represent the Dog Dispatch.
5: Mm-hmm.
4: According to these proof sheets here, the fight results for next Wednesday night as follows.
2: Reed Johnson.
4: The second, fourth, fifth, and seventh round.
5: Yes.
4: Hot Chocolate.
0: Mm-hmm.
4: The first, third, sixth, and eighth round.
5: Mm-hmm.
4: Kid Licorice.
5: Yeah, that Licorice right over
4: and
5: there.
4: And of course, these last two rounds goes to the winner. Whoever you decide he gonna be.
2: I know what
0: I'm going to do.
2: Say, boy, cut out that plunking on that piano and let me get my business straight.
6: Why, say, Mr. Newspaper Man?
0: Yeah.
6: I think you got that report just about right.
5: How do you know?
2: He's got to know. He's the referee.
0: Oh, yeah?
6: Well, of course I know. When I was engaged to referee this fight, my contract read it was to be a decision fight.
0: Mm-hmm.
6: I ain't gonna break my contract.
5: No, don't
6: if I go around doing things like that, people will say I'm a crook.
0: Well, yeah.
5: Well, gentlemen, I offer $8,000 for a knockout.
0: Yeah.
5: No knockout, no money.
2: Oh, say, now, wait a minute.
5: I ain't got time.
2: Yeah, wait a minute. Hold that, brother. Say, brother, is you got the $8,000 with you?
5: I came here to gamble.
2: Say, Johnson.
0: Yeah.
2: Lock that door.
0: Done locked the door and got the key in my pocket.
2: Kid Licorice, you is knocked out. Now, what round do you want to be knocked out in?
1: The first round.
5: Oh, you got that one.
7: Wait, just a minute, gentlemen. Just a minute, gentlemen. I represent the Midnight Moving Picture Company.
2: Uh-huh.
7: And this fight's got to go more than five rounds. We can't get no money out of a short picture. It's got to go 10 rounds.
4: Oh, man, the fight can't go 10 rounds.
5: That's the reason.
4: Because our paper's out at 10 o'clock. And if the fight don't start till 9:30, the paper will be on the street before the fight is over with.
5: Oh, hold your paper.
4: I ain't going to hold my paper.
2: Well, then hold your head, then.
4: No!
2: I bet you I'll beat some of them shoe buttons off your head.
3: Oh, my goodness.
2: You little newspaper guys always coming around here kicking. Mm-hmm. You ain't gonna spoil my fight for a little money. It's up to us to keep the fight game clean.
7: That's what we're trying to do.
8: Yeah. I say 10 rounds.
2: I say what? Boy,
7: I say 10 rounds to make a good fight.
2: I split the difference and make it 8 rounds.
3: No, well, it's got to be 5 rounds.
2: How come?
3: Because I'm Hot Chocolate's manager, and I know that boy can't count no higher than 5.
2: Well, teach him to count up to 8.
3: Oh, I ain't going to have the time. Fight ain't but 7 days off.
2: Well, here, I'll tell you what to do. Let him count up to 5.
3: Yes.
2: Then start him all over again.
3: Yes.
2: When he gets to 3 the second time, that's 8.
7: That's 8 all over this world.
3: No, wait. You better write that down. I ain't going to be able to remember that myself.
2: What kind of manager are you?
3: Well, I'm doing the best I can.
2: Well, I'm glad we got everything settled.
3: Yeah.
2: And on next Wednesday evening at 9:30 p.m., the fight fans in Harlem will see the greatest fight that ever was pulled off between Kid Licorice and Hot Chocolate.
3: Yeah.
2: And may the best man win.
3: Well, you got the money.
2: I'm sorry I got to leave y'all now.
3: Yeah.
2: Yeah, I'm serving on the grand jury.
3: Wow.
2: Yeah, they got a guy up there for fixing a horse race.
3: Oh.
2: Can you imagine a guy dirty enough to fix a horse race with hundreds of people betting on it?
9: Why, the dirty crook.
3: Now, that's what I... Boy, play that piano so I can hear you good then.

Yeah, that's Fats Waller on the piano. Actually, it's Eddie Green. It's listed as the comedian there. They're a group of folks from June 1929. They call that Big Business, both the A and the B side of the original 78. Comes from the production of Hot Chocolates. Originally, Smithsonian issued an LP many years ago, Souvenirs of Hot Chocolates, and Louis Armstrong, Fats Waller, Eddie Green, Edith Wilson were among the players that were featured in the original production. That rounded out the set. Let's see, we had the Jubilaires, I Waited All My Life for You, from March 1949. We heard Mead Lux Lewis in one of about a dozen different versions of his classic Honky Tonk Train, this one from November 1935, and that brought us around to Eddie Green. Blues Before Sunrise, we're going to pause and identify the station, and we'll be back with our number two. To take us up to station ID, let's call on Lester Young. This goes back to February 1947, Jumping at the Woodside.

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1: It's hour number two of this week's Blues Before Sunrise. I'm Steve Cushing, and this hour leads off with Winoni Harris.

look. Yeah, son, I'm glad that you know. Well, I'm weary of women.

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All I need is some self-control.

Well, I'm glad it wasn't the drummer on that one. That was Jimmy McCracklin and the Wobble from 1959. Rounds out our set there. We started with Winoni Harris, a pair from November 1946, both from the same session on the Aladdin label. First, Come Back Baby, and then Whiskey and Jelly Roll. Great band here. You had Joe Newman on trumpet, Tab Smith on alto, Alan Eager on tenor, Bill Doggett piano, Mary Osborne, woman jazz guitar player, included in the band there. Winoni Harris with the pair. Then Eddie Cleanhead Vincent singing in front of the Count Basie Band for the Bethlehem label in September 1957. That's the way to treat your woman. We had Roy Brown and Train Time Blues from 1951, and that brought us around to Jimmy McCracklin and the Wobble. That was done for the Mercury label. You're tuned to Blues Before Sunrise. I'm Steve Cushing, and here is Titus Turner.

Ira Joe Hunter recorded for the King label, July 1949, and I Have No Reason to Complain. It rounds out our set. We started with Titus Turner for the OK label, January 1954, and My Lonely Room. Then we had a pair by Laverne Baker on the Atlantic label, first from May of 1956, I'll Do the Same for You. And then we listened to Laverne Baker from September of 1956, and I Can't Love You Enough. I think that was during the Mambo craze. You know, one of these nights, one of these weeks, I'm going to have to start searching through the records, and we'll put together a Mambo program. And I predict it'll be like folks going out to sea for the first time. A lot of them will be seasick. You probably can listen to about four or five records in a row that are doing Mambo and then see what's on television. It's Blues Before Sunrise. I'm Steve Cushing. We're here to play old-time records, and this next one is Lil Palomar.

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Cause mama don't allow it.

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My woman, she just won't act right.

Leroy Carr, Scrapper Blackwell, and the Blue Night Blues from August of 1934 rounds out our set. We began the set with Lil Palomar there on vocal and piano. I Believe I'll Go Back Home from the year 1948. I don't know who the guitar player was, but the bass player is listed as Willie Dixon, one of his early endeavors. Then we listened to the Three Bits of Rhythm from March of 1941 and the Bronzeville Jump. We heard from Speckled Red, September 1929, Brunswick label, and the Wilkins Street Stomp. We also heard Papa Charlie Jackson, Mama Don't Allow It Here, from August of 1925, and that led us around to Leroy Carr. We've got just time enough now for our vintage gospel set. In fact, we got plenty of time. Let's start things off with the Southern Jubilee Singers.

my hand. And thee shall go away into everlasting punishment, but the righteous into life eternal. Going to hell, and who cares? My subject tonight set forth the fact that there are people who are going to hell. And my subject for the show that there are people that don't care who goes to hell. People go to hell for not doing as well as doing. Jesus said, when I was hungry, you gave me no meat. When I was naked, you didn't give me any clothes. And these shall go away on everlasting punishment. All liars on their way to hell. All deceivers on their way to hell. All gamblers on their way to hell. If the drunkard dies and goes to hell, who cares? The man that sold him a drink don't care. All he wanted was the money for the price of the drink. If the dancing woman dies and goes to hell, who cares? All the dancing woman wanted the man that told her how to dance. He wanted to fight that fall. Mother, if your son is shot down at the gambling table, who cares? Why, the man that sold him the dice don't care. All he wanted was the pride of the dice. Well, then, tell me who cares. Jesus, Lamb of God, the roar of Sharon, the little valley, the bright and morning star, who died on the cross of Calvary, tossed the demons in hell, conquered death, hell, and the grave, rose on Sunday morning, and declare, I am he that was dead, but behold, I'm alive forevermore. And then he called Matthew, said, oh, Matthew, go tell that man that put a crown of sacrifice on my brow. I died on the cross for him. Oh, Mark, go tell a Roman soldier who kept me in my side. I died on the cross for him. Oh, Luke, go tell a Greek philosopher who don't philosophize with the fire of no longer. I died on the cross for them. Oh, John, go tell motherless children. I died on the cross for them. Yes, tell that man, the wayfaring man. I died on the cross for them. And sinner, if you won't get saved, get in touch with Jesus right now. Amen.

From June 1953, the Suwannee Spiritual Singers and Standing on the Rock, originally on the Duke label, rounds out our set. We started with the Southern Jubilee Singers on the Paramount label going back to June 1927 and listened to the Lambs. And of all places, this was recorded in St. Paul, Minnesota, not exactly your Black Belt, but close to the Paramount label, which was located in Wisconsin. Then a sermon from the Reverend A.W. Nix on the Vocalion label, Going to Hell and Who Cares, from April of 1927. We had the Swan Silvertones and What Could I Do, December 1947. And then the Harmonizing Four, this is actually the early days, and they were known as the Richmond Harmonizers. And I Cried Holy from August 1948. That brought us to the Suwannee Spiritual Singers. That's just about got it for the hour. We're going to pause and identify the station. We'll be back with hour number three. Wings Over Jordan will take us on out of the hour.

The glory of heaven beamed down upon that old muddy mill pond, setting my heart on hallowed fire when they led me to the water to be baptized.

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1: It's hour number three of this week's Blues Before Sunrise. I'm your host, Steve Cushing. This is the hour that we play pre-war recordings, everything before World War II. Let's start our first set with Roosevelt Sykes.

Seventh Avenue. Yes, sir. Now listen here. Come on up on Sugar Hill and have a time. Everybody's welcome on Sugar Hill.

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There's Blind Blake from September 1929. Everything that he did was on the Paramount label. This is called Blind Arthur's Breakdown. And Arthur, he was Arthur. Arthur Phelps was his real name, but he recorded as Blind Blake. Again, that's September 1929. Let's go to the top of the set. We started with a pair by Roosevelt Sykes, both of them for Decca. And let's see, both of them from the same recording session. First, Sugar Hill Blues, and then She Left Me Cold in Hand, Roosevelt Sykes playing piano and singing. Then we listened to a pair by Lonnie Johnson. First, a tune called Beautiful But Dumb from June of 1931. And then a year later, I'm Nuts About That Girl from August of 1932. Lonnie Johnson, guitar and vocal, and they were both on the OK label. After Lonnie Johnson, we listened to the Holcomb Boys. In this case, the Holcomb Boys were Jimmy Blythe on piano and banjo, Ikey Robinson on banjo, a record from November of 1929, I think called The Folks Downstairs. That was on the OK label. After that, we listened to the Memphis Jug Band. I don't play much by the Memphis Jug Band. They're sort of country for me. But I don't know. The motto on the program is everybody gets a chance from time to time. So here is the Memphis Jug Band from February 1928 and Evergreen Money Blues. Will Weldon, Vol Stevens, and Charlie Polk, all in the Memphis Jug Band. That brought us around to Blind Blake and Blind Arthur's Breakdown. You're tuned to Blues Before Sunrise. I'm Steve Cushing, hour number three. That means it's pre-war recordings. And among our pre-war recordings each week, we try to feature at least one set of the women of the 1920s who really blazed the trail in terms of making blues records. They were the first ones to make a blues record before any man, at least 4 years before the first man got in there. Let's start off with the very first woman to make a blues record. Mamie Smith was her name. First record was August of 1920. Here's a record from December 1922. You gotta see Mama every night.

0: Listen here, Joe Lawrence, you've been running around here raising sand.
1: I got a right to raise sand.
0: Telling everybody that you my man.
1: Well, I am.
0: You said that I'd have to sleep in a tent.
1: You would.
0: And you ain't never seen a landlord. You ain't never paid no rent.
1: Oh, yes, I do, too.
0: You know you ain't got no place else to go.
1: Oh, yes, there's a station house is open.
0: Cold outside and the ground is covered in snow.
1: What do I care? I ain't gonna be that.
0: Now stand right here.
1: Mm-hmm.
0: And don't get so bold.
1: Yeah.
0: Now listen while I get you told.
1: Speak, speak.
0: Just like you, you know how you walked on in?
1: I sure do.
0: Well, you can walk right on out.
1: No chance, baby, no chance.
0: Here's your raggedy hat, and there's the door.
1: What about it?
0: You can pick your route. You know where you want to go.
1: Sure I do.
0: You come up here, bust right on in.
1: Yeah.
0: You always want to fuss and fight. Soon as you get full of your bad
1: skin.
0: Yeah,
1: I'll bust your foil.
0: But just like you walked on in.
1: Yeah, Mama.
0: You know you can walk right on out.
1: I sure do. Now listen to me while I expound to you. Just like you walked in, Miss Christine Gray, sister, you can ease on out. Now here's your Mary with a bonnet.
0: Mary with a bonnet?
1: And there's the front door.
0: I know it.
1: When you hit that famous sister, east, west, north, or south, any direction you can go.
0: I know just where I want to go.
1: Now I knew you when you was wearing nothing but an old pair of raggedy shoes.
0: Never no raggedy shoes.
1: Now you got the big head. Since you learned to sing the blues.
0: I always could trip them babies.
1: Now, just like that old breeze blew yawn in this residence, let that same breeze blow yawn out, Mama. You hear me expounding? 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

Lillian Glynn. God, it's been a while since I played anything by Lillian. Shake It Down from April 1928. That's in a Texas school course on the Columbia label. She was doing the vocals, Willie Tyson on piano, and an unknown brass bass and cornet player. Rounds out a set of classic blues singers. We started with Mamie Smith on the OK label, and You Gotta See Mama Every Night from December 1922. Then we listened to Sarah Martin, one of her stablemates. They were both on the OK label. Sarah Martin and the Joe Turner Blues, Clarence Williams accompanying on piano from October of 1922. Then we listened to Josie Miles. Josie was on a lot of different labels. On this particular date, it was the Jennet label. From February 1924, Fletcher Henderson on piano, and the Pipe Dream Blues, talking about smoking opium. After that, Christina Gray, and she was down in New Orleans on the OK label. This is real late. The OK label was just a year or two from folding. This is December 1929. She was there on the vocals. You also heard Joe Lawrence singing back, and they were both accompanied by Joe Robichaud on piano, Just Like You Walked In, You Can Walk Out. Again, Christina Gray. And we wrapped it up with Lillian Glynn and Shake It On Down. It all happens here, hour number three, the pre-war recordings on Blues Before Sunrise. Let's start this next set with a pair by the Devil's Son-in-Law. Let's see, what was it? Petey Wheatstraw, Devil's Son-in-Law, High Sheriff of Hell. That's how they used to bill him. And here's a pair from July 1935. Petey on piano and vocal, Charlie McCoy on guitar.

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But I've been waiting for you, little mama. 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

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I've been buying that new kind of stuff. All that new kind of stuff. And when you get it, you just can't get enough. I know you'll like it. It's the talk of the town. It'll make you go back home and smack your old lady down. Now that new kind of stuff. Ooh, that new kind of stuff. And when you get it, you just can't get enough. That was an old man, about the age of 78. He went in walking bow-legged. 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He been buying that new kind of stuff. Ooh, that new kind of stuff. And when you get it,

If you meet her on the street and you want to have some fun, just pay off in front and she will sell you some of that new kind of stuff. New kind of stuff. And when you get it, you just can't get enough. Now I'm gonna play posse for 11:44, and when I hit, I'm gonna

Washboard Sam to round out that set. Let's go to the top. We started with a pair of sides by Petey Wheatstraw. Both of them from July 1935. It was Petey Wheatstraw, piano and vocal, Charlie McCoy on guitar. The first one was King of Spades. And after that, we listened to Sorrow Hearted Blues. Again, Petey Wheatstraw, piano, Charlie McCoy on guitar. Then we listened to Carl Martin on the Vocalion label going back to August of 1935 and New Kind of Stuff Blues. After that, we wrapped it up with Washboard Sam and Laid My Cards on the Table. Big Bill Brunzi on guitar, Memphis Slim on piano, Ransom Nolan on bass. And you can tell here just by the month and the year, July of 1942, that they were headed for the recording band. And so they were trying to get in all the favorite artists and get some sides recorded ahead of time so they'd have like them stocked away and they could release them in the months to come when nobody could go in the studio or make any recordings. Laid My Cards on the Table was the name of it. Washboard Sam, all 4 foot 11 of him, on the washboard, on the percussion, and on the vocals. You're tuned to Blues Before Sunrise. We've got one more to take us up to station ID. I'm going to pause, identify the station, and be back with hour number four to take us to station ID. 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
1: It's hour number four of this week's Blues Before Sunrise. I'm your host, Steve Cushing, and we're down in the alley this hour with Johnny Guitar Watson.

tired to wait. I had a chill this morning, I was too tired to shake. Got a good poker hand, and I'm too tired to win. I can hear my baby calling.

Yeah, we had four in a row by Bobby Bland there. And if Bobby Bland wasn't enough, we had just crackling guitar from both Wayne Bennett and Clarence Holloman in that set. We started Johnny Guitar Watson. First, Hot Little Mama from December 1954. Also from that same session, Too Tired. Then Johnny Guitar Watson from 1955 and 3 hours past midnight. Then we turned it over to Bobby Bland on the Duke label. We had I Pity the Fool from 1960, guitar by Wayne Bennett. Then You Got Me Where You Want Me from 1957, this time Clarence Holloman out on guitar. Then Two Steps from the Blues, 1960 recording, a ballad side, Wayne Bennett guitar. And we wrapped it up with I Woke Up Screaming from 1956 with Clarence Holloman, really cracking guitar right there. It's Blues Before Sunrise. I'm Steve Cushing. We've got all sorts of great music. Here's John Lee Hooker.

Lloyd Glenn to wrap up that set, Old Time Shuffle, on the Score label originally, and this was done in October 1956. Lloyd Glenn on piano, and the regular trio, Billy Head.

the drums. Jack McVeigh, of all people, is there blowing sax, old-time shuffle, to round out the set. We started with a pair by John Lee Hooker, done for the Sensation label. Bernie Besman, first from November 1948, Boogie Children, and then from August 1951, Let's Talk It Over. And Eddie Kirkland was on the session. I don't know if that's Eddie Kirkland's voice being dubbed over. They did a lot of overdubbing, John Lee Hooker, and then John Lee Hooker singing with John Lee Hooker. Also, they overdubbed his guitar on a lot of things. So first it was Boogie Children, and then it's Let's Talk It Over, John Lee Hooker. We listened to Little Son Jackson and Time Changes Things from 1951, Little Son on guitar and vocal, and that brought us around to Lloyd Glenn and the Old Time Shuffle. You're tuned to Blues Before Sunrise. I'm Steve Cushing. We're down in the alley. What do you say we check out Bo Diddley?

0: to you, one and all.
1: Yeah!
0: We're gonna have a big time tonight.
1: Yeah!
0: Down at the Rock and Roll Ball.
1: Yeah!
0: Now, do you believe rock and roll with three of your soul?
1: Yeah!
0: Do you believe rock and roll will make you shout?
1: Yeah!
0: Do you believe rock and roll will make you happy when you're sad?
1: Yeah!
0: Well, come on.

Well, now, who would you rather buy a record by, Cornelius Green or Lonesome Sundown? Whoever gave those guys their names really did a great job. That was Cornelius Green. It's known to blues fans around the world as Lonesome Sundown. Don't Go, from September 1958 on the Excello label. Let's go to the top. We started with Bo Diddley, Who Do You Love, from March 1956. Frank Kirkland on the drums. Then we listened to James Cotton, recorded for the Sun label, and My Baby, from November 1953. Cotton, harmonica and vocal, Pat Hare guitar, Billy Red Love piano, and Houston Stokes on the drums. We listened to Billy Boy Arnold, My Heart Is Crying, from November 1956. Syl Johnson on guitar, Fred Bilo on drums among the players. We had Frank Frost and Feel Good Babe. I think Arthur Williams was playing harp and Frank was doing the singing, from March of 1966. Then we had a pair by Jerry McCain, First Rock and Roll Ball, from 1956. Then the one everybody knows, She's Tough, from the year 1960. We heard Buster Brown and Dr. Brown on the Fire label, from 1959. Then we listened to Lightning Slim and the Rooster Blues, September 1959. That brought us around to Lonesome Sundown and Don't Go. It's Blues Before Sunrise. I'm Steve Cushing. We're going to pause and identify the station. We'll be back with our fifth and final hour, including our soul breakfast, to take us up to station ID. It's, what do they call themselves, the Marquises or the Marquettes? The Marquettes. Maybe you remember this one from television.

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1: It's hour number five of this week's Blues Before Sunrise.

There are the Delta Rhythm Boys, and this is a recording done in the years after they left the States. They went to Scandinavia when things played out here, I think in the late 50s, if I'm not mistaken. And they continued to have a flourishing career over there. I don't have a date for that, by the way. I've often heard this song and wondered what the beguine was, so I looked it up, and there were two definitions. One, it was a slow, swaying dance from islands in the Caribbean, and from Martinique, I believe. And the other one is a French term, and it means a romantic fantasy. So that sounded more appropriate to me. Let the romantic fantasy begin. Delta Rhythm Boys, Begin the Beguine. It gets us started on this fifth and final hour of Blues Before Sunrise. I'm Steve Cushing. It's the top of the final hour. It means it's time for the Soul Breakfast. And speaking of French terms, here's Don Byas as an expatriate. He was living and playing and working in France, and this is one of the recordings he did in France. From April 1951, Don Byas on tenor.

we don't have to.

And breakfast is served. It's Lou Donaldson and Company providing the soul for our soul breakfast this week. Thing called Dapper Dan from March of 1968. It was on the Blue Note label. Midnight Creeper was the package. In addition to Lou Donaldson on alto, Dr. Lonnie Smith on organ, Idris Mohammed on drums, and you had George Benson on guitar. That wrapped up our soul breakfast. Let's go to the top. We listen first to Don Byas and Night and Day from April 1951, a record made in Paris, pressed on a French label. Then we listen to a transcription side. This is from the Duke Ellington Treasury series, where they did during the war years, the Duke Ellington Treasury series. He'd go in and do a half-hour program. And on this particular program is from October of 1945, featuring Duke in the orchestra, including Johnny Hodges on alto and Al Hibbler on the vocals every hour on the hour. Then we listen to Ella Fitzgerald, and it's A Blue World from November 1961. And I should have looked this up, but I did not. It's Ella on a package. Ella Swing and Sway with Nelson. Nelson Riddle, that's who it was. The name wasn't coming to me. Nelson Riddle and the band. And that was from November 1961. It's a Blue World. That brought us around to Lou Donaldson. It's Blues Before Sunrise. I'm Steve Cushing. Before we head to the alley, let's pick up a couple here by Sam Cooke.

Sam Cooke. These are recordings on the Keen label. He was on Keen before he was on RCA, and there were some well-known records there. Comes Love from 1959, and then The Bells of St. Mary from 1957. All right, time to head down to the alley, and here is Jimmy Rogers.

B.B. King, and You're Still My Woman from May of 1970. It comes off a package, Indianola, Mississippi Seeds. After the Beatles did Sgt. Pepper, everybody couldn't just put together 12 songs. They had to have albums that were themes. This was B.B. King's answer to Sgt. Pepper. Let's see, that rounded out the set. We started with a pair by Jimmy Rogers. First from 1955, February 1955, You're the One. Then from January 1951, She Loves Another Man, Jimmy Rogers. We had Otis Spann recorded for the Candid Barnaby label, August of 1960, and This Is the Blues. We listened to Eddie Boyd and It Done Got Lonesome Here, recorded for the Chess label in October of 1951. And then we listened to Two Sides by blues harp man Little Arthur Duncan from here in Chicago. First one was Ruthie May, and then we listened to a side, Pretty Girls Everywhere, from September of 1999, 10 years apart. That led us around to B.B. King and Chains and Things. Guess what? That's got it for another week. It's Blues Before Sunrise, Blues Heritage Showcase. I'm Steve Cushing. I'll be back here next week, same time, with another stack of vintage black vinyl. We hope that you'll make plans to join us then. You can remember to tell your friends. That's taking a chance, right? You listen to this old arcane stuff. But we'll be here. We hope you will, too. Until that time, I'm going to leave you with Albatross, and I'm out of here.

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2: I've seen actors try and kind of split the wire, right? And just, well, he doesn't have to be that bad. Like, he can say the thing like that, but then just kind of, I'm sorry. And I'm like, no, you can't. You need to hit that hammer over the head. And I think that really comes from watching my father's films and me believing very strongly that what he did was right with those characters.
1: The always theatrical US singer, actor and member of Queen, Adam Lambert, and Sudanese-Australian author Yasmin Abdel-Majid on her novel At Sea. Also on the show, Afghan filmmaker Sharbanu Sadat on her rom-com, my conversation with Iran-born director Tina Garavi, and multi-platinum Filipino-American singer Olivia Rodrigo. All that and more coming up on The Arts Hour.
3: BBC News with Moira Alderson. The Russian-appointed governor of occupied Crimea has suspended fuel sales to the public and commercial businesses in response to growing Ukrainian attacks on supply lines and infrastructure. Ukraine's President Volodymyr Zelensky praised his forces for overnight long-range strikes on Russian fuel and military targets. Nick Beek has the latest from the Ukrainian capital, Kyiv.
4: Moscow-appointed officials in occupied Crimea had already introduced limits on the sale of fuel, but this appears to be the most significant restriction so far. Petrol will be reserved for the military and for government agencies only. Russian officials said four people were killed in the latest strikes in the peninsula. Ukrainian officials said nine people had been killed in Russian attacks over the past 24 hours. Ukraine's drone strikes are having an impact beyond Crimea. This week there was a major attack on a refinery in Moscow, for which the Kremlin has promised to retaliate.
3: Negotiators from Iran and the United States are in Switzerland for talks aimed at extending their ceasefire into a long-term peace deal. The ceasefire has already proved fragile. On Saturday, Iran said it was closing the Strait of Hormuz because of Israel's continuing military operations against Hezbollah in Lebanon. Charlotte Gallagher is following events from Jerusalem.
5: Definitely the Strait of Hormuz and Lebanon, two of the first things that both sides will want to talk about. And then they have very different priorities of things they want to get sorted pretty quickly. So the US, they want a pledge from Iran that it will never build a nuclear weapon, and they want enriched uranium disposed of. Now for Iran, something that's really important to them is getting sanctions lifted. They want to sell oil on the open market, and they want their assets unfrozen.
3: India is rerunning its fiercely competitive annual examination for millions of aspiring medical students today after last month's exam was scrapped following leaks. The competition for places has created opportunities for India's organised criminal networks to profit from exam fraud, as Tom Bailey reports.
6: The national test to enter India's medical colleges is intensely competitive, with this year around 2.2 million students competing for just over 100,000 undergraduate places. The scrapping of last month's original exam triggered widespread outrage and despair among many of the young people who find themselves facing the daunting process all over again. India's National Testing Agency has insisted that a multi-layered security framework is in place, including restricting access to the Telegram messaging app to ensure a fair and transparent exam this time around.
3: King Charles is to become Britain's first monarch to publish his personal tax bill. Buckingham Palace said the details will be released next week as part of the annual royal financial accounts. They include income tax payments on profits from the King's private estates, including the Duchy of Lancaster. BBC News. Colombians are going to the polls later in the country's presidential runoff election. They'll choose between the right-wing outsider Abelardo Espria and the left-wing Iván Cepeda, backed by the outgoing president Gustavo Petro. The election campaign has been defined by violence. Ione Wells is in the capital, Bogotá.
7: Everybody here knows that this election is going to be incredibly divisive. Certainly, Abelardo de la Espriella's supporters have been very buoyed by recent surges of support for him in the last couple of weeks. Iván Cepeda, similarly, posting on social media that he's going to be the next president of Colombia. Both candidates seemingly, at least publicly, very confident about their chances. I think, though, there is a nervousness that there could well be some kind of unrest after this election. I think there are nerves about the fact that this is so polarized that whoever wins this election, the supporters of their opponent may not essentially want to support that result.
3: The British Prime Minister, Keir Starmer, has said that a series of attacks in the Scottish city of Edinburgh were apparently motivated by anti-Muslim hatred. Five men were injured on Friday evening. Counter-terrorism officers are investigating and a 36-year-old man has been charged. The attacks appear to have begun near a mosque before continuing at multiple locations. Donald Trump says that much of the water in Washington's newly renovated Lincoln Memorial reflecting pool will probably have to be drained in order for repairs to take place. Mr. Trump claimed, without providing evidence, that vandals had damaged the algae-plagued pool. And at the Football World Cup, Japan trounced Tunisia 4-0 in Mexico. Tunisia have now crashed out of the tournament, as have Haiti and Turkey, after their first two matches. In an earlier match, a goal with just 2 minutes of stoppage time to spare enabled four-time champions Germany to inch past Ivory Coast by 2-1. That's the latest world news from the BBC.
1: And welcome to the Arts Hour from the BBC World Service. I'm Nikki Beatty, bringing you a bonanza of big-name guests and some cultural companionship with the very best global arts and culture conversation from across the BBC. On today's show, Canadian-British actor and musician Kiefer Sutherland on his career and playing baddies, the notoriously shy and retiring US singer, member of Queen, and all-round performer Adam Lambert, and Sudanese-Australian author Yasmin Abdul-Majid on her novel At Sea, which draws on her own experience of being an engineer on an oil rig. Also on the show, my conversation with Iranian-born director Tina Garavi. We'll hear from Afghan filmmaker Sharbanu Sadath about her rom-com and multi-platinum Filipino-American singer Olivia Rodrigo. Joining me to savour this glittering array of oral treats is our cultural critic this week, Zing Singh. Zing, before anything else, what cultural highlight have you been enjoying this week? Something that you'd like to recommend to the world?
8: I would love to recommend a new album by an artist called Underscores called You. It's funny we're talking about Olivia Rodrigo because April Harper Gray, who performs as Underscores, is also Filipino-American and from sort of the same area. I think they're both from California, but very different genres of music. I think I would describe Underscores as being an electropop project, but there are shades of almost every kind of 21st century genre you can think of. So there's dubstep, there's K-pop, there's trance. There's some songs that sound a little bit like Sorry by Justin Bieber, fed and crunched through a really bad MacBook speaker. It is really quite experimental pop. And I think if you put the album on within the first 5 minutes, you will either love it or hate it. But I, for one, think it's one of the best albums of the year.
1: Thank you, Zing. Kiefer Sutherland is the son of the late Canadian actors Donald Sutherland and Shirley Douglas. Following in their footsteps, Kiefer made his name in the 80s and 90s films Stand By Me, The Lost Boys, Flatliners and A Few Good Men, and then his role as Federal Agent Jack Bauer in the global hit TV series 24 brought him awards and huge fame.
9: I have killed two people since midnight. I have not slept for over 24 hours. So maybe you should be a little more afraid of me than you are right now.
1: Alongside his acting, Kiefer Sutherland has a music career as a singer-songwriter and has just released his fourth studio album. He told the BBC's John Wilson that his performing life had begun as a stage actor until his father helped him get into the world of movies.
2: Every other Christmas, I go down to see my dad.
10: He was in L.A.
2: Yeah, he in Los Angeles, and he was doing a film with Marsha Mason and Jason Robards and Matthew Broderick called Max Dugan Returns. And now I had already started working, and I was working in the theater in Canada. And he said, do you want to come with me and work on this film? And you can do a couple days, and they'll pay you. And you
10: what know, were you, 15, 16?
2: You'll have a line or two. Oh, no, I was like 13 or 14.
10: All right.
2: And I said, sure. And I went with them, and I did. I had two lines in the movie. Anyways, about a week later, I got a check. And it was for more than I was going to make the entire play that I was doing up in Canada for 7 weeks. And I was like,
10: oh,
2: well, I got to look into this film thing.
10: You first worked with the film director, Rob Reiner, on one of your earliest movies, Stand By Me.
2: Yeah.
10: It's the story of the young boys who head off on an adventure and they find a dead body. And you play an older youth, a teenage bully called Ace.
2: Mm-hmm.
10: I mean, a really nasty piece of work, in a way.
2: Yes,
10: he's
2: terrible.
10: He's
2: the town bully.
10: Yeah, but there's a sort of redeeming quality to some of those characters, many of the sort of bad characters that you've played. But with him, he's just nasty, isn't he?
2: No, he's just awful.
11: Okay, I take it back.
12: There. I feel a whole lot better about this.
2: I've seen actors try and kind of split the wire, right? And just, well, he doesn't have to be that bad. Like, he can say the thing like that, but then just kind of, I'm sorry. And I'm like, no, you can't. You need to hit that hammer over the head. And I think that really comes from watching my father's films and me believing very strongly that what he did was right with those characters. And so Ace Merrill was absolutely that. He was going to be that from the beginning to the bitter end. And he was just going to be an awful human being.
10: Did it set the tone for some of the roles that you were offered over the subsequent years, do you think?
2: Well, it certainly did from the industry's position, I think, at times, and this is going to be as polite as possible, at times, studio executives don't have very much imagination. And so they'll just kind of keep doing what they have seen someone else do that works. And so, yeah, and I played a lot of those characters. Sometimes I didn't want to in A Time to Kill with Joel Schumacher. You know, I played the head of a local chapter, KKK, in Mississippi, leaned right into that. I think down the line between that and Eye for an Eye with Sally Field, I think that cost me some jobs over the years. But I really wanted to work with John Schlesinger because he had worked with my dad.
10: I mean, what are your memories of your parents and their influence?
2: Well, I certainly think, you know, my parents would be the first to tell you that they didn't think that they were the greatest parents. I can certainly tell you that I was not the easiest son. But at the end of the day, they're the people that I was trying to impress. You know, and so...
10: And did you?
2: I think I had moments, you know.
10: Did you ever have those moments with your father when he said, great performance, son, or... You know,
2: not that. He did tell me that he really enjoyed 24. And he was excited for me for its success. But, you know, those are the things that you chase. And so when you do something that you would really like to have shared with them, and it doesn't just have to be work, but it can be something that my daughter's done, that's when the missing becomes kind of sharper.
1: Kiefer Sutherland, remembering his parents. Cultural critic Zing Sing. How do you view Kiefer Sutherland and his work?
8: I think he'll always be synonymous with Jack Bauer from 24. And I think that's because 24 has had such a long tail of influencing television shows that came after it. So shows like Spooks, Homeland, The Americans, you know, this real strand of post 9/11 dramas that were about national security and spies and terrorism. I think that all has to do with the role that he played as Jack Bauer in 24 and the longevity of that show. And actually, I do think people are now talking about potentially bringing it back.
1: Are they? You know what else was people have sort of drawn a comparison between The Pit, the medical drama, because that's told in real time for each hour of a shift, isn't it?
8: And given the fact that 24 came out in, I think, 2001, the fact that it's still influencing TV shows now in terms of its format is really quite remarkable.
1: Yeah. Before I interviewed Kiefer Sutherland a few years ago, I watched the 2006 documentary about him, and it unlocked a lot for me. I mean, real rock and roll party lifestyle as he's on the road with a band, and you see him tackling a Christmas tree in a lobby of a London hotel. I just wondered, because I was thinking about that when I was listening to this, in what ways does seeing a famous person's life spiralling out of control affect the way we see their professional career? Does it affect you, or can you compartmentalise it?
8: I think it honestly depends on the talent involved. Robert Downey Jr. was famously an absolute party boy, so notorious for, you know, all his exploits, all his antics. And a lot of people at the time that he was cast in Iron Man thought that this was a massive misstep from Marvel. And he went on to completely revolutionise the whole franchise and probably cinema in terms of what film studios expect from actors and IP and, you know, franchising. So I think it really does depend on how talented they are, whether you can overlook their past or not.
1: Yeah, good point. Let's talk about actors who have singing careers that work, because I know there are a lot of performers on stage and on the screen who sing, but it doesn't mean they have a career. Any notable examples for you?
8: I would say Jared Leto comes to mind. Mm-hmm. His band headlines festivals every year all over the world. Jack Black, who performs with Tenacious D, is another one, although his film career and his music career are quite intertwined in a way that not a lot of Hollywood actors are.
1: Yeah, that's true. He's an exception.
8: But I would also say that Disney Channel has a very strong track record of producing actors who then go on to become
1: Justin
8: musicians.
1: Bieber.
8: Exactly. Also, and Justin Timberlake.
1: And Justin Timberlake. And Miley Cyrus.
8: Yes. And Britney, and also Sabrina Carpenter.
1: There we go. Yeah.
8: So it's got a really good track record as being a bit of a breeding ground for actors turned singers.
1: In general, the ones who are touring at the moment, I'm thinking of people like Russell Crowe. Damian Lewis now has a music career. Keanu Reeves has just performed.
8: It is interesting. I think maybe there's something about the fact that the big Hollywood movie stars are basically a bygone era. So there aren't that many Tom Cruises around anymore. He's very much a man of a singular generation. Yeah. You know, maybe the only way you can come close to having that same movie star experience is to be a rock star.
1: That's a really good thought. Thank you, Zing. You're with The Arts Hour and I'm Nikki Badey. The writer Yasmin Abdul-Majid was born in Khartoum, Sudan, and moved with her family to Australia as a small child. She's famously written award-winning books for younger readers, but has just published her first novel for adults. It's called At Sea, and it's set on an oil rig in the middle of international waters. It's so detailed about the lifestyle and logistics that it comes as no surprise that Yasmin worked in that industry after studying mechanical engineering at university. When she spoke with the BBC's Nuala McGovern, Yasmin explained why she'd made the leap from younger fiction to adult stories.
13: You can't really set a young adult fiction or a sort of middle grade fiction novel on an oil rig. But to be, I mean, maybe you could.
14: Other.
13: Yeah, that's a whole other kind of world. But I think for me, there was something really interesting about, I had, you know, I'd lived on rigs for many years and I'd never actually read a novel set in the world of offshore drilling. There was only one book that I could find that was actually set in this world. And I was often thinking about, how do I describe, how do I bring to life this world that I know very well to my friends who are writers and are not in that world at all? Usually I'd give them a book to explain what that world is kind of like, and I couldn't find anything. So I thought maybe this will be something I could try. And actually also, the world of offshore drilling and the kind of dynamics and contradictions are challenging. And for me, fiction, literary fiction in particular, is a wonderful way to bring that to life, because I could have written a memoir or nonfiction, but I wanted to do something a bit different. I wanted to put people in the shoes of somebody in that world and get them to feel what it might be like if you're facing some of the challenges.
14: So let's talk about your protagonist,
13: yes.
14: Zainab. She is a young Muslim woman. She wears a hijab. She's in this, I don't know, what are we going to call it? Entrenched machismo world where there's, they're not microaggressions, they're macroaggressions.
13: Yeah, yeah, yeah. It's just all the aggression, really. Yeah. So Zainab is, she's in her late 30s. She kind of started out on the rigs as, you know, a worm. That's kind of the description of how you start.
14: That was
13: out.
14: A new word, yeah, for me. Yeah. Is that the language?
13: Yes. Yeah, so you start out as a worm and you kind of work your way up. And she's always wanted to be a tool pusher, which means, you know, that's the person who sort of runs the rig itself. And her boss comes to her when she's at home with her pregnant sister and says, I've got that promotion you've wanted from driller to tool pusher, but there's a catch. The rig in question something's going down, something bad's happening, I don't know what it is, and you have to kind of sort it out. So we follow her over the course of 3 days as she tries to figure out what's going on the rig and tries to convince all of these men to listen to her in time. And I was really keen to sort of tease out, you know, it's not just kind of this amorphous archetypal masculinity, like hyper-masculinity. It is, there are all these different ways that masculinity turns up, the machismo turns up, the aggression, the outsider, the in-group, out-group kind of dynamic, the ways in which Zainab is somebody who has been on rigs for a long time, has developed techniques to manage these men. But she finds that being one of the boys, when she was part of the crew, that was one kind of set of challenges, but being the boss as the only woman on that offshore oil rig was something completely different. And this is also, you know, a broader question I think I faced, and I think a lot of women in these kind of masculine, hyper-masculine environments, male-dominated environments face. Like, how do you choose, what path do you choose in these worlds? Do you kind of ally yourself with other women that come into the space, or do you betray in a way your gender because that's what's safer for you?
1: Author Yasmin Abdel-Majid talking about her novel At Sea. Singh, did listening to that make you want to check out the book?
8: I have to confess, I've always been slightly intrigued by the life on sea.
1: Really?
8: I mean, it seems like such a lonely, isolated place.
1: Yeah.
8: The kind of place that, you know, is just ripe for stories and drama, mysterious deaths and thrills, you know, that kind of thing.
1: That's what we've experienced through film, isn't it? You work in what some people would consider the cutthroat world of journalism. Having been a boss yourself, what have you experienced in terms of that sexism and machismo?
8: I remember in one of my first jobs at a publication, I was one of the only women on the desk. And in the first week, the only thing that all the other men talked about was Premier League football. Which at the time, I have to confess, I didn't know very much about. You know, Euros, World Cup, I can have an opinion, I can generate something. But Premier League football was kind of beyond me at the time. And I remember going home and saying to my then partner, I don't think I can do this job. What do I have in common with these guys?
1: Right.
8: But, you know, you find out and you kind of get all stuck in together and you start working together and it was fine. But I do remember the culture shock was really huge for me. And I think that's something that comes across in the novel as well.
1: Well, I noticed that your new BBC podcast series, Good Bad Billionaire, has an episode about Cristiano Ronaldo. So does this mean that you've got better football knowledge now?
8: Oh, yes, 100%. I mean, Ronaldo's story is actually really interesting. And also because I was recently in Portugal, in Funchal, where he's actually from.
1: Did you go there for the series or was that coincidental?
8: That was sadly coincidental. Okay. But I did visit the Ronaldo statue. And I have to say, the one that stands outside his museum is still not a very good likeness.
1: How is he a billionaire? We have to tune in to find out.
8: Exactly.
1: Thank you, Zing. You're listening to The Arts F and the BBC World Service. The American singing star and actor Adam Lambert was discovered in 2009 when he took part in the TV talent show American Idol. Although he was a runner-up, he impressed the judges with his vocal prowess. And during the show's finale, he performed We Are the Champions with the legendary rock band Queen. That led to him becoming their new member, taking the place of their late great singer Freddie Mercury when Queen performed live. Adam Lambert's career as Queen's frontman has taken him around the globe, including a performance at the UK's Buckingham Palace, which he talked about with the BBC's Gary Davis.
15: That was surreal. That was absolutely surreal. And then, like, they had turned the fountain into a stage. That's what those are stage.
16: No.
15: So yeah, I do feel like when I come here, it feels familiar now. It feels like a second home. It's nice.
16: Is Buckingham Palace one of the craziest places you've ever performed? Or
15: that's up there. Yeah, that's up there on the list. Yeah, because we had a million people down the mile. Like,
16: yeah.
15: I mean, it was a big crowd, so that made it even more exciting.
16: So up there along with what?
15: With Queen, we also did, the very first show I did with Queen was actually in Kiev in Ukraine, and it was, again, millions of people showed up all out in the, it was all outside in like the middle of the square, and there were all these streets kind of spitting off of the middle sort of medallion area, and they were packed with people and screens all the way down. So first gig was sort of a trial by fire. That was very, very, very terrifying. And then Rock in Rio down in Brazil was another huge
16: show. Yeah, that's huge. That's on the beach, isn't it?
15: Yeah. I mean, we had to take a helicopter to the stage because it would have taken us hours to get through the traffic. It was wild. So these are the moments that I'm like, wow, I can't believe that was real.
16: So can you believe it's been 17 years since you're on American Idol?
15: Yes and no. Like, sometimes it feels like it was just yesterday. Sometimes I feel like it was a whole other lifetime ago. So it's mixed.
16: Do you ever rewatch those performances?
15: Every once in a while.
16: And do you recognize that guy now?
15: I do. I think I've learned a lot. I've evolved a bit as a performer. Like, when I look back on those performances, I'm like, wow, what was it like to sing that high? Yeah. Because, you know, everybody that's a singer, your voice changes over the course of almost 20 years, you know? Yeah. So it's interesting to me because I used to try to put every note in the scale in every song and, like, really go for it, stratospheric, and I think I had a lot to prove. I consider it a challenge before the whole human race, and I am So, you know, as a young performer...
16: Well, you were keen to make it. It's understandable.
15: Absolutely. I was competing. You know, yeah. I was being competitive. But looking back now, knowing what I know now, I'm almost like, calm down, Lambert. Like, what? You don't need to do everything. But that's something you learn as a performer over time.
16: But your story is like a real fairy tale come true, isn't
15: Aww.
16: It? Isn't it? I mean, you go on the show, you sing a Queen song, and then you perform it with Roger and Brian.
15: During the finale, yeah.
16: During the finale.
15: And then a year or two later, I'm on the road with them.
16: They offer you a job.
15: Yeah. I mean, it really is like you could pinch me and I wouldn't have believed it. I mean, when it all started happening, I thought, oh my, this is not real. Is this real life? Is this a fantasy? and you know, it was interesting too, because it was stressful, because I thought, wow, this is like hallowed ground, you know, doing Queen music with members of Queen. Obviously, Freddie is no longer with us. There's no replacing Freddie Mercury. He's like one in a zillion.
16: Yeah, but you've taken on the mantle.
15: It was definitely an exercise in trying to pay tribute to him and, like, honor his memory and celebrate him. That's what I kept trying to go back to. Like, we're all here because we love this music. We all miss Freddie. So, like, let's keep him in the room with us, you know? That was really important.
1: Adam Lambert and his latest solo album is called Adam. Our cultural critic on this week's Arts Hour is Zing Sing. Freddie Mercury's shoes, I think we could all agree, cannot be filled. But how do you think Adam Lambert's doing? How do you read him?
8: I mean, he certainly has the vocal chops to do it. He's an incredibly gifted singer. And it's interesting what he said about learning to have to tone that down ever so slightly, because I remember watching him on American Idol, where you got the sense here was someone who was young, enormously talented, very different from the kind of middle-of-the-road male performers on American Idol at the time, but just doing a little bit too much. Mm. So I think now that he's kind of settled into the role of being Freddie Mercury for Queen, you know, he's kind of relaxed slightly. You know, he doesn't feel the need to prove himself and show off as much as he once did.
1: Where do you stand on TV talent shows? I have to say, I haven't watched one in years. We in the UK have a show called X Factor. I call it X Factory. I mean, it doesn't do anything for me.
8: X Factor is a really interesting one, because I think if you look at the track record they've produced, Harry Styles, One Direction, Little Mix, Jade, huge international acts now. But something about the format in the UK felt very tired.
1: Yeah.
8: And I've been really interested to watch Netflix try and resurrect the talent show format. There's a really good documentary they produce called Popstar Academy, which is Netflix's take on the talent show format. And the idea was they create a new K-pop girl band that would go on to dominate the world. And it actually produced a really good band called Cat's Eye, who are now touring around the world.
1: Yes.
8: So I think that format is still very much alive, but people are kind of tweaking it to kind of make it feel a bit fresher.
1: Right. Thank you so much, Zing. Part one of the show? Gosh, that's whizzed by. There's still much more to come. I'll be speaking to filmmaker Tina Garavi. We'll be hearing from Afghan film director Sharbanu Sadat and singing superstar Olivia Rodrigo. The Arts Hour's back after this.
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0: Still to come on the Arts Hour with me, Nikki Beatty, my conversation with the Iranian-born filmmaker Tina Garavi.
1: Obviously, coming from Iran, leaving and restarting his life in many different places, the idea that his child would then go into the arts was sort of a red flag. There were klaxons going off for him when I was an 18-year-old.
0: There's music from popstress Olivia Rodrigo, and we hear from Afghan director Shabanu Sadat. All that and more still to come on the Arts Hour.
2: BBC News with Lisa Costello. The Russian-appointed governor of occupied Crimea has suspended fuel sales to the public and commercial businesses after growing Ukrainian attacks. Sergei Oksyanov said fuel was only available to state enterprises. Negotiators from Iran and the United States are in Switzerland to try to extend a 60-day ceasefire to long-term peace. Iran said Israel's conflict with Hezbollah would top the agenda. It said frozen Iranian funds and oil sales were also topics. India is rerunning the competitive examination for more than 2 million aspiring medical students. Last month's was scrapped following leaks. India's testing agency says biometric authentication and AI-backed camera surveillance will ensure fail-safe exams. Colombians will vote today in a presidential runoff with candidates offering starkly different approaches. The right-wing candidate, Abelardo de la Espriella, promises military force against drug cartels and rebels. His left-wing rival, Ivan Cepeda, would continue negotiating for peace. King Charles will become Britain's first monarch to publish a personal tax bill. Buckingham Palace said details will be released next week. British monarchs aren't required to pay income or capital gains tax, but have done voluntarily since 1993. The British Prime Minister Keir Starmer says a series of attacks on Friday in the Scottish capital Edinburgh were apparently motivated by anti-Muslim hatred. A 36-year-old man has been charged. Much of Europe is continuing to grapple with an intense heatwave, with temperatures forecast to hit historic highs. Parts of France are expected to climb above 40 Celsius. Donald Trump says much of the water in Washington's newly renovated Lincoln Memorial pool will have to be drained. BBC News.
0: Welcome back to The Arts Hour from the BBC World Service with me, Nikki Beatty. If you've only just joined us, here's what you missed in the first half of the show. We heard from actor and musician Kiefer Sutherland, the Sudanese-Australian author Yasmin Abdul-Majid, and the always larger-than-life US singing star Adam Lambert. Coming up, we'll hear from Afghan filmmaker Shabanu Sadat and the Filipino-American popstress Olivia Rodrigo. We begin, though, with filmmaker Tina Garavi, who was born in Tehran, the capital of Iran, studied in the United States, and now lives and works in the UK. Her powerful debut feature film, I Am Nasreen, about a young Iranian girl fleeing persecution, earned her both an Oscar and BAFTA nomination, and much critical praise. Her latest film is a sumptuous and starry adaptation of Virginia Woolf's 1919 novel Night and Day. It places us in Edwardian England, when women lacked rights, in particular for voting. We follow Catherine Hilbery, played by Hayley Bennett, who resists her parents' attempts to marry her off and is inspired by meeting spirited campaigners for women's suffrage, including Mary Datchett, played by the British pop star Lily Allen. In this film version, a small suggestion from the book has been developed into Catherine's main story. She wants to go to university to study astronomy.
3: I think I discovered a theory of variable stars.
4: We could both be amateurs. Me a poet and you an astrologer.
3: Astronomer?
4: Yes, astronomer, sorry.
3: I want to apply to Cambridge.
5: It's absolutely out of the question. You'll marry and you'll be a wife.
0: Tina Garavi has, however, sought to stay true to the novel's radical spirit, as she told me when she came into the Arts Hour studio.
1: When I got the project, what I read in the script and in the book subsequently was just that it was such a contemporary story. Because here is a woman who is wanting to be an astrophysicist in 1910, and she was debating whether relationships and love really prevent women from succeeding in their ambitions. And I completely related to that story. I was thinking about the same things. And it just seemed like it was such a great Trojan horse, really, to put this story inside of this period drama and talk about both the past and today. So there's this kind of dual perspective there.
0: And were you a Virginia Woolf fan until you came across this?
1: I actually was. And the reason for that was I initially was up for directing the biopic Vita and Virginia, which didn't happen. But the producers remembered me. And when they came back,

0: But the producers remembered me. And when they came back and asked me about doing her second novel, I was like, sure, let me read it and see. I mean, I love doing biopics. I'm doing a biopic next. I thought,
1: you can't just stop there. Whose biopic are you doing next?
0: Oh, I am actually making a biopic of an Iranian woman poet from the 1950s and 60s called Farooq Farrokhzad, who wrote about sex from a female perspective. Our film is executive produced by Wes Anderson, who loved her one film that she made. She made one documentary in her very short 32 years on this planet, which is called The House is Black. It's one of Wes's favorite films, and mine too. And she deserves a biopic, much like Virginia. She's a radical woman who we don't know enough about.
1: Wow, exciting.
0: So good for the BBC World.
1: Yes, this
0: audience,
1: is perfect BBC World service.
0: Some Persian speakers out there who will know her, but she's not known in the West.
1: Well, she will be when you've finished your film.
0: Yes.
1: So, can you remember the first time you read any Virginia Woolf? How old you were or what it was?
0: I think To the Lighthouse was on the American curriculum when I studied in high school in New Jersey. So I have memories of it being quite difficult to get through. And it was upon learning more about Virginia's biography and her subsequent work that actually she's very funny. This is a rom-com. And her essays are brilliant. If you ever get a chance to read those, she's witty, she's sharp, she's got a vision of how to see the universe in new ways. Some of the more serious stuff, you know, that's fantastic. And you're right, she changed the way that we see novel writing. She has experiments in form. Mm. But actually, she's an incredible thinker. And I love her for who she is as a radical lesbian woman. At her time, she had a difficult life leading her sense of true self. And definitely we know that from the biography, but she's extraordinary.
2: No.
3: No?
2: You're my oldest friend, but I don't want to marry you. I saw you in the bath when I was six.
3: Exactly.
2: No!
1: So it's an incredible and surprising cast that you have there. What did you see in Hayley Bennett that made her Catherine?
0: I mean, this is where I come out as slightly a little bit of a girl fan of Hayley's, because I had watched her on social media and on films, and I was just like, this woman is, she's luminous. She's got this energy and this vibrancy and this ability to sort of have these incredible layers of intelligence, frivolity, joyfulness, a touch of sadness as well.
1: Softness and spirit.
0: Softness and spirit, yeah. And I was just like, why is this woman not in more things? So when they asked me about casting, she literally was the first name out of my mouth.
1: Tell me how you interpreted Catherine, because she is someone navigating multiple identities, conflicting expectations. What unlocked her for you?
0: Obviously, we had the wonderful script from Justine Waddell as the base layer. But for me, it is always about building layers, scaffolding onto the script with the lives of the actors who play these roles, asking them, how do they connect to this story in their own biography? I do a sort of psychodrama with them where I almost, you know, somehow inadvertently become a therapist, asking them where these truths are in their own lives. And if you can access that, then you get amazing performances out of actors. And Hayley is so up for this kind of work. You know, she's very intuitive. She's very collaborative. She loves to, in one sense, mine herself for the kind of the veracity of that moment. You know, it's sometimes so alarming to people who are in scenes with her because it's alive. It goes in any direction it wants to go. It's just really exciting for me as a director, and slightly terrifying for some other people who might be wanting the predictable, the known, the sort of the beige of it all. But we fight that.
1: How faithful to the spirit of the story did you want to be? I mean, there is only, I think, a brief mention of the story of astronomy or astrophysics in the actual novel.
0: Yeah.
1: So what made you want to develop that as the centre and the you know, the centre of Catherine's yearning, really?
0: Mm. Well, I guess in some sense, not to make a bit of a cliche or what is it called when you make a pun, but you needed something to hang

0: onto a star of. You know, you needed something that actually hooked onto why we're telling this story. And I think women and science is still today is an area where, you know, women are making many advances, but there's still a lot of ground to be had. And it kind of took that idea of what her passion was and externalized it into a goal that we could all understand. She wanted to pursue mathematics to lead to, you know, the job of being an astronomer, which actually a lot of women at that time were doing. Catherine is, in one sense, an embodiment of several different...
1: A composite,
0: that's right.
2: I need to prove my thesis. I need a lab. There's a lot of equipment.
3: That's easy.
2: It's not easy.
3: It is. Study here.
1: So the novel was published in 1919. Many of the questions about women's autonomy, work, relationships feels utterly contemporary. Mm. What were the themes that resonated most strongly with you, Tina?
0: I mean, I think the story of a woman who wants to follow ambition, and in some sense that domestic story with the father, very much echoes a relationship that I have with my own father, who struggled when I said I wanted to be an artist or a filmmaker.
1: Tell us a little bit about your father.
0: My father is an amazing scientist himself. He is incredibly successful at what he does. And obviously coming from Iran, leaving and restarting his life in many different places, the idea that his child would then go into the arts was sort of a red flag, and you know, there were klaxons going off for him when I was an 18-year-old. And he obviously wanted security. He wanted me to do well. He wanted me to succeed. And those opportunities that I might have in the arts didn't sound very secure to him. And much like Mr. Hilbury, it was much later that, like Mr. Hilbury does in the film, which we don't want to do any spoilers, but he hangs up the Cambridge acceptance letter. My own father hung up my paintings in the basement of the house. And that was when I knew he had accepted and really, you know, come on board with this idea of being a filmmaker. And that was probably after I'd done some films and done well, and I worked in a university. So I was very, very respectable,
1: yes,
0: you know, to him.
1: It's visually sumptuous, this film. What steers did you give your costume designer and production designer?
0: Well, I mean, one of the things that I like to do when working with crew is to give them maybe an overall sense of what was my vision. My vision was more to be specific about the reality of what that time was. However, this was interpreted by Esther, our costume designer, Esther Waltz, and also David Hindle, our incredible production designer. They looked for how do we, in one sense, tell the story of the past without making it seem mannerist or staged. So that was the kind of overall brief. And then how they interpreted it, how Esther ran away with these ideas of creating a particular palette, how David thought about setting the universe, is really down to them, because film is ultimately a collaboration.
1: You used the word, you didn't want it to be mannerist, and do you mean by that that there are many costume dramas, period dramas, whatever you want to call them, that can just be a little bit tight and buttoned up and so accurate that you're not really relating to a modern audience in some sort of easy, translatable way? Is that what you mean?
0: No comment.
1: Okay.
0: Okay, I mean, yes, I mean, yeah. I could.
1: No,
0: but
1: it's just that people listening who don't like those kind of things.
0: Yeah,
1: That's not this.
0: We were really trying to say, what is a way of reimagining a period drama that feels fresh and relevant, and also from a non-British film director? I mean, obviously, I bring an outsider perspective to how to look at British culture of that time. And I think the Victorians, having done some research, and the Edwardians, were a lot more radical than we give credit to. And when you even look at the biography of Virginia Woolf herself, she was literally living a life that today we would be surprised about or scandalized about. She did what she did. And I always had her on my shoulder, imagining what we were doing, looking at what we were doing and saying, go on, keep being radical, keep pushing it, because I knew that for today, we needed to hold the spirit of her radicalism at that time, 1919, when she wrote this book. We needed to match that. And it's quite, I'm not sure we're 100% there, but I think we gave it a good go.
1: Tina Garavi talking about her film Virginia Woolf's Night and Day, which is in UK and Irish cinemas with international releases on the way. And I felt that the British-Pakistani singer, songwriter and performer Nadine Shah, who plays a small role in this film, was outstanding. You know, when you just sometimes see someone fleetingly on a screen, they've got a couple of lines and you go, wow. So I'll look out for more on screen with her. Still with me in the Arts Hour studio is our cultural critic, Zing Singh. Are you a Virginia Woolf fan, Zing?
4: I remember studying Virginia Woolf for my English course when I was at school. And I have to admit, as a 17-year-old, it sort of passed me by.
1: Right.
4: But I do think Virginia Woolf is the kind of author where you need to revisit later on in your life.
1: I think you're not alone in feeling that. Well, Tina's focused on Catherine being an astronomer or astrophysicist. How do you feel about that development of a small mention in the original book being taken in a different direction?
4: I think it's a really clever way to spin the book out into its own universe, and it depicts a really interesting time in women's history, actually, because, and I don't know if many listeners will know this, but the word computer was once mainly associated with women, because women who were talented mathematicians, indeed astronomers, astrophysicists, they weren't really allowed to take on those posts in universities and higher education. So instead, they were kind of condemned to do the grunt work of all these mathematical calculations that were really complicated, but the men then went on to take the credit for them. So if you remember the film Hidden Figures,
1: yes,
4: the women in Hidden Figures were actually called the computers.
1: Yes.
4: Because computing was seen as a woman's job. So what Night and Day is actually depicting is that kind of transition phase where women were, you know, widely considered to be adept at computing and calculations, but not quite given the leeway to become scientists in their own right. So I think it's a really canny move on the part of the filmmaker.
1: How do you feel generally about film versions of novels diverging from the original? Or is there no general? See, I don't get precious about a book being turned into a film and being something completely different and unexpected. I can see them as two completely separate things.
4: I think I definitely agree with that. And I think, but I do think some people get very protective, especially of books that they grew up loving. I mean, you just need to look at the outrage over the Wuthering Heights adaptation,
1: yes,
4: to see that.
1: Yes, good point. Thank you, Zing. You're listening to The Arts Hour from the BBC World Service. Afghan director Sharbanu Sadat's latest film, No Good Men, is a feminist rom-com set in Kabul in 2021, just before the Taliban took power once again. Sharbanu Sadat also stars in the film, playing Naru, a mother of one dealing with a messy separation from her possessive husband. She works as a camera person at a TV station and is frustrated that she never gets to cover hard news out in the field. When Sharbanu spoke with ABC Radio National's Jason DeRosso on The Screen Show, she talked about living in Afghanistan when the Taliban regained control of the country.
5: I was in Afghanistan at the time with my family, and I just bought myself an apartment, you know, because I became 30, and I bought this apartment from myself as a gift, and I moved there. And suddenly, you know, a few months after, the country collapsed, and I had to leave my apartment, and I take my family and I came to Germany, where I live now, Hamburg.
6: You've made a Nora Ephron-style romantic comedy in a way.
5: Oh, it's so nice that you say her name, because I really love this woman and I watched everything that she made. But I got to know this woman when I was writing, developing this project, you know, because I was looking at a lot of romantic comedy, and it was like, I think her cinema is really, I adore her cinema. And you're the first one. I did interview with a lot of journalists. You're the first one who mentioned her name. So
6: that's so strange, because I think this is a film that is specifically about Afghanistan and specifically about a certain time on the eve of the Taliban coming back to power. And there's all this detail there about the patriarchy and about the workplace for a woman like your character who works at this TV station as a camera operator. So there's all of that. But at the same time, you've melded this with a Nora Ephron-style romantic comedy that actually follows many of the conventions, including where and when the kiss may or may not come.
5: Yeah, I think my focus was like, you know, like this perspective of a female character protagonist. But I wanted, it was very clear from the beginning that I want to make a romantic comedy. And in the beginning, I was very naive because I was thinking like, oh, making a romantic comedy, it's going to be so fun. But then the moment I started to finance the film and to develop the film, I realized that there is this expectation about movies made with Afghanistan stories that there should be always this war drama, you know. So I found myself in a situation that, okay, I'm not allowed to do a romantic comedy because I'm coming from Afghanistan or because my story is set in Afghanistan, so I'm not allowed to touch this genre because this genre is reserved for American or for British. I mean, this doesn't make sense, you know? I mean, from that moment, I was totally in the war mood, let's say, you know, because I wanted to prove that if I want to make a romantic comedy, I will do that. And yeah, I wanted to focus on her story. But to be honest, like the only information I had, it was like, I want to make this romantic comedy happening in Kabul today. You know, I started from there. That was my starting point.
1: Sharbanu said that the Afghan Nora Ephron and the film is No Good Men. Zing, does anything appeal to you about this film?
4: I love the fact that she references Nora Ephron in it.
1: Okay, why?
4: I'm such a big, and maybe this is because I grew up watching Nora Ephron films like You've Got Mail, Sleepless in Seattle, When Harry Met Sally. And I just love the idea of rom-coms set in places that aren't New York, because I feel like New York gets unfairly represented as the city to have a romantic comedy.
1: So true, isn't it? So true. I don't think this film, it doesn't reduce the country to conflict and geopolitics. It lets us see the everyday lives of people, the love stories, career struggles, the power of journalism. Can you think of another film that on the surface seems to be a rom-com or love story, but educates us about a country's culture and complex?
4: Ooh, there is a quite old film now. I think it came out in 2001 from South Korea called My Sassy Girl.
1: Oh.
4: Terrible title. I think it's called something much more serious and meaningful in Korean. It was massive at the time. It was kind of compared to Titanic in terms of how big it was in Asia. And it tells the story of this quite meek engineering student who's a man who, you know, is single, loveless, constantly trying to get set up by his mother. You know, he's kind of put in the position of being the female protagonist of the rom-com. And then he meets this girl who's a bit of a mean girl. She doesn't treat him very well, but they are clearly meant for each other. And seeing those rom-com tropes subverted,
1: yes,
4: in terms of the gender stereotypes and how it kind of plays with this idea that South Korean men have to be strong and masculine by making us root for this quite sad and lonely man. I mean, I thought it was really genuinely quite revolutionary.
1: My Sassy Girl. I love this.
4: And like all good South Korean films, there's also a twist at the end.
1: Oh, excellent. I can't wait to see this. Thank you, Zing. Finally, on today's Arts Hour, global pop megastar Olivia Rodrigo. Her latest album has gone straight to the top of the charts around the world and has a much longer title than her first two albums, Guts and Sour. This one is called You Seem Pretty Sad for a Girl So in Love. When she spoke to the BBC's Greg James, she admitted it's not a short, punchy name.
7: Sometimes I shorten and just call it Love.
8: Sure.
7: So that's a four-letter word. So it's loophole.
8: Or Love for short.
7: Yeah.
8: Or Love.
7: It's the nickname.
8: I wondered whether that was a thing that was reflective of yourself or someone had said that to you.
7: Yeah, no, it was something that Dan, actually, my producer, said to me. We were having a conversation in the studio and he said that and I was like, that's perfect. That's exactly what the album should be called. And I think lots of the love songs on the album are like injected with a lot of...
8: Yeah.
7: Kind of melancholy vibes or fear or anxiety. I think that that's a big part of being in a relationship, that like nuance of it that's not often talked about. And so it was just a perfect way to describe what I was going for.
8: I wanted to talk to you about writing love songs. What are you like when you hear a love song like that? Are you urgent to find out who it was about, or do you transpose it into your life?
7: I think I love transposing it into my own life. I think that's what's so beautiful about songwriting. And obviously, I mean, if the song is more meaningful to someone, if they project my life into it, then like, I'll be it. That's totally fine. But yeah, I don't know. It's really fun. I actually had dinner with my friends last night, and one of the questions that I asked is, what do you think the most romantic song ever written is? And it was so interesting to hear everyone's answers and just the way that love songs play in everyone's lives, and you know, how it soundtracks some like beautiful moments for us. So I don't know. But love song's really great. Hopefully it'll live forever.
8: What's been really lovely about introducing your fans to different artists, and does that help them make sense of your music, do you think?
7: I mean, I just am such a music lover. I find it hard to like contain my excitement about songs that I love. And so I just think it just comes naturally, or I don't know. I think it's so fun to discover new artists too. And like the other day I covered this C-Matt song. Do you know C-Matt? It's incredible.
8: We know and love C-Matt.
7: Okay, great. And so fun. Like just to, I just like even showed my band the song and they're like, wow, this song is great. And then they all discovered C-Matt because of, you know, us doing that cover. And so experiences like that are always super fun. And inversely, I love it when people do that to me and they introduce me to new artists.
1: Olivia Rodrigo. Zing, are you a fan?
4: I really like Olivia Rodrigo.
1: What do you like?
4: Well, I think maybe this is betraying my age, but all her influences are very late millennials / Gen X. You know, it's bands like The Cure, Foo Fighters, Smashing Pumpkins, bands that I grew up loving. I think because her parents are around my age and passed this on to her. And so watching all these bands that I grew up loving, but, you know, knowing they're fronted by men, so there's a little bit of a distance there. And now being those influences being filtered through a woman in her early 20s, it just makes me feel very, you know, it just makes your heart sing, really.
1: Yeah. What makes a good love song in your view?
4: Complexity.
1: Oh, interesting.
4: I think that the best love songs are about the complicated nature of love. Mm. And I think that's what's really interesting about Olivia Rodrigo's album, because so many of the songs and even the album title are about feeling like you are in love and yet it doesn't feel like it's enough.
1: Yeah.
4: You know, and I think very few singer-songwriters manage to capture that kind of doubt that I think can be quite intrinsic to love and figuring out how much you love someone.
1: Good point. Well, whilst Olivia Rodrigo, back to her, was in BBC Broadcasting House, she performed two tracks live, one from her new album and this cover of C-Matt's When a Good Man Cries.

That's it for this week's Arts Hour. Thank you for your ears from wherever you're listening to us. And thank you to both my guests, Tina Garavi and Xing Xing. For now, from me, Nikki Beatty, studio managers Sue Mayo and Emma Hart, and producers Kieran Birmingham and Oliver Jones, let's meet again next week.

0: After the Civil War, Frederick Douglass was worried Abraham Lincoln wouldn't hold the South accountable.
1: Lincoln was too kind-hearted. Lincoln was a with malice toward none kind of guy. And what Douglass knew was that the ex-Confederates, they needed to be punished. And he worried that Lincoln would have been too soft on them.
0: I'm Sarah McConnell. 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

0: BBC World Service, it's 10 o'clock GMT. This is Oliver Conway with the newsroom. The US Vice President is in Switzerland for talks with Iran's top negotiator.
1: I think we're hopefully making progress on the nuclear issue, make progress on the Lebanon fire issue.
0: The US wants to talk nukes. Iran is keen to get its hands on billions of dollars, but it all hinges on ending the fighting in Lebanon. The Russian authorities ban fuel sales to the public in Crimea as Ukraine attacks supply routes to the occupied peninsula. Colombians vote in the most polarized election for decades. Will they join the swing to the far right?
2: A combination of Trump, Milei, Bukele, Bolsonaro, but with a Colombian twist.
0: And
3: we know that in later life, and we know this from UK studies, when men have had more children, the brain actually looks like it is younger.
0: The biological benefits of fatherhood. First, our top stories.
4: BBC News with Moira Alderson. The Russian-appointed governor of occupied Crimea has suspended fuel sales to the public and commercial businesses in response to growing Ukrainian attacks on supply lines and infrastructure. Sergei Uksyonov said attacks had killed four people and wounded 28 others. James Reid has more details.
5: The restrictions on fuel sales in Crimea follow a concerted Ukrainian campaign to cut supplies to the occupied peninsula. Drones have repeatedly hit trucks on the road from Russia, and the link by sea has also been a target. President Zelensky said facilities on both sides of the narrow Kerch Strait were hit overnight, including an oil depot, maritime transport and air defence systems. Russia seized Crimea in 2014 and used it as a base for the full-scale invasion 8 years later. But Ukraine has never given up its aim of recovering the lost territory.
4: Negotiators from Iran and the United States are in Switzerland for talks aimed at extending their 60-day ceasefire into a long-term peace deal. Iran said Israel's conflict with Hezbollah, Tehran's ally in Lebanon, would top the agenda. Our BBC Persian correspondent, Khazra Naji, is at the Swiss venue.
6: In the last couple of hours, Pakistani Prime Minister Shahbaz Sharif has also arrived here. And we've been told by the Swiss government, who are organizing this, that this morning various delegations are holding bilateral meetings to discuss the modalities of these talks. And we are expecting Iran and the U.S. to face each other in a direct negotiations with the presence of the Pakistani and Qatar Prime Ministers this afternoon.
4: India is rerunning its fiercely competitive annual examination for millions of aspiring medical students today after last month's exam was scrapped following leaks. The competition has created opportunities for India's organised criminal networks, as Tom Bailey reports.
7: The national test to enter India's medical colleges is intensely competitive, with this year around 2.2 million students competing for just over 100,000 undergraduate places. The scrapping of last month's original exam triggered widespread outrage and despair among many of the young people who find themselves facing the daunting process all over again. India's National Testing Agency has insisted that a multi-layered security framework is in place, including restricting access to the Telegram messaging app to ensure a fair and transparent exam this time around.
4: Colombians will vote today in a presidential runoff, with the two candidates offering starkly different approaches to rising criminal and political violence. The right-wing candidate, Abelardo de la Espriella, has promised to use military force to crush drug cartels and rebels. His left-wing rival, Iván Cepeda, wants to prioritise negotiations to achieve peace. BBC News. A British government minister has said the Prime Minister Keir Starmer is reflecting on political reality as he faces intense pressure from Labour Party colleagues to resign. The business secretary, Peter Kyle, said Sir Keir would always do what was in the best interest of the nation.
8: He is taking the time, as well as dealing with all the issues that a Prime Minister deals with over a weekend, that he's also taking the time to think through what the political realities are today. But I know that he's a Prime Minister who always puts country first, and that he'll be framing every decision that he makes today on behalf of the country in his day-to-day job as Prime Minister, but also when he thinks about the party going forward. It will always be about what's in the best interest of the country.
4: Downing Street said the position had not changed from Friday, when the Prime Minister said he'd contest any leadership challenge. A BBC political correspondent says a growing number of government figures believe he's preparing to set out plans for his departure as soon as Monday. Much of Europe is continuing to grapple with an intense heatwave, with temperatures forecast to hit historic highs in some areas. Parts of France are expected to climb above 40 Celsius in the coming days, while Germany has announced near nationwide heat alerts. In Greece, firefighters have been battling a series of wildfires. Donald Trump says that much of the water in Washington's newly renovated Lincoln Memorial reflecting pool will have to be drained in order for repairs to take place. Mr. Trump claimed, without providing evidence, that vandals had damaged the algae-plagued pool. Football, and Japan's coach has hailed his team's performance after they thrashed Tunisia 4-0 in the latest group match in the World Cup. The result puts Japan on the brink of qualifying for the knockout stage, but ends Tunisia's hopes of progressing. Later, the first of Sunday's fixtures will see reigning European champion Spain take on Saudi Arabia in Atlanta. That's the latest world news from the BBC.
0: Thank you. You're listening to the newsroom from the BBC World Service with Oliver Conway. The fighting between the US and Iran may have stopped for now, but their memorandum of understanding was only the start of negotiations. The US Vice President, J.D. Vance, has now arrived for talks in Switzerland after delaying his trip because of the continued fighting in Lebanon. Iran says it's again closed the Strait of Hormuz because of the Israeli attacks on its Lebanese ally Hezbollah. Israel says its forces will remain in Lebanon, but it has now reportedly ordered its soldiers to hold fire there. Before boarding his flight to Switzerland, J.D. Vance told reporters the clashes in Lebanon were, in his words, getting better.
1: I can only be there for a day or two. I think we're hopefully making progress on the nuclear issue, make progress on the Lebanon ceasefire issue. I'll see you guys on the other side. Thank you.
0: The one-day talks are expected to include a four-way meeting between the US, Iran, Qatar and Pakistan this afternoon. Iran says Lebanon will be a central issue, as well as the release of frozen Iranian funds and waivers allowing it to sell its oil. Andrew England, the Middle East editor for the Financial Times, says Iran is desperate to get hold of the billions of dollars that a longer-term deal could unlock.
9: Inflation is incredibly high, it's up around 80%. During the war, some of its key industries were struck, including steel and petrochemicals. They've been under sanctions for years. After enduring the Israeli-US onslaught, it feels that it would like a deal because it would provide sanctions relief if they get a final settlement. And that's something they need to reboost the economy in Iran.
0: Well, let's talk to Kazra Nagy from the BBC Persian Service, who is in Bergenstock in Switzerland for the talks. Kazra, J.D. Vance talking about the nuclear issue there, Iran wanting to discuss the billions of dollars it's hoping to get hold of, but Lebanon clearly the key at the moment.
6: Yes, Lebanon and the continued Israeli attacks on Lebanon in the past few days managed to basically put spanner in the works of these talks. These talks were supposed to happen on Friday, and now we are on Sunday. 2 days later, these talks are starting. Apparently, the fighting in southern Lebanon has stopped. Iranians are insisting that the ceasefire has to include Lebanon in all fronts, and the fact that the fighting was going on, they thought this is not part of the agreement, and that's why they refused to come to these talks. But now it's the fighting seems to have stopped, and we are back on track, and we are expecting the two sides, Iran and the US, to be talking directly and face to face in a few hours.
0: Yeah, I mean, is the Strait of Hormuz still closed? Is it open? We've heard different views from Iran and the US.
6: That's right. We are not quite sure what is happening there, but it's obvious that Iranians, the Iranian Revolutionary Guard, that announced the closure of the Strait of Hormuz, at least they want to make sure that the war in Lebanon remains shot, basically, and that they decided to close the Strait of Hormuz, what they say they have, because of that. So we should expect that Iranians will in fact open that Strait of Hormuz, if in fact they have closed it. CENTCOM, the American forces in the region, have been saying that the strait is open. So, and I haven't heard anything here in Bergenstock, anything about the Strait of Hormuz. I suppose it's going to open any moment now, if it's closed.
0: Okay, looking at the longer-term negotiations, will Iran get the money that it's desperate for before any progress on the nuclear issue? Because that's quite difficult for President Trump, given that he criticised President Obama for giving a smaller amount of money to the Iranians.
6: That's right. We're talking about billions of dollars, probably something like $20 billion. Nobody knows the exact amount. And these are the Iranian money, the sale of oil to various countries that, because of American sanctions, remained in various banks in abroad. So Iranians are expecting at least part of that money to be released as sort of upfront before this 60-day talks begin between the two sides. But it doesn't look like it. Americans are insisting that that is part of the negotiations in the 60-day talks. So we have to wait and see.
0: Kazra, thank you. Kazra Nagy there from the BBC Persian Service in Bergenstock in Switzerland. Well, even as the world has been distracted by the fighting in the Middle East, Russia is still relentlessly pursuing its invasion of Ukraine, now into its fifth year. The latest flashpoint is occupied Crimea. The Ukrainians have had some success in targeting Russian supply routes to the peninsula. And now the Russian-installed governor there has announced that sales of petrol have been suspended for anyone other than the military and government agencies. Our Europe correspondent Nick Beek is in the Ukrainian capital, Kiev. So, Nick, it looks like Ukraine has managed to force some problems on the Russians in Crimea. Nick, can you hear me? And it sounds like we may have lost our correspondent in Kiev. Hopefully we will go back to him. But in the meantime, Colombia appears to be following the political trend seen across the Americas and indeed the rest of the world for right-wing outsiders trying to challenge the political establishment. The presidential runoff in the Latin American nation features two candidates who are bitterly divided on how to end the country's ongoing guerrilla conflict. But although the future of Colombia could well be at stake here, in this football-mad nation, the World Cup has also been on people's minds, as our South America correspondent Ione Wells found out.
10: Colombians have been closely following two huge contests this week, one taking place in a stadium in Mexico, the other taking place at the ballot boxes. But in the election, the choice couldn't be more polarising.
11: Cepeda for president, this girl says. We need security for the country. We know who that means, El Tigre. On the one hand, there's the right-wing firebrand, Abelardo de la Espriella, an admirer of Donald Trump and El Salvador's President Bukele. He calls himself El Tigre, the tiger, and wears the national football shirt to rallies, which his critics accuse him of politicising. He's pledged a military crackdown on armed groups and cartels and to build 10 mega-prisons in the jungle.
12: I tell armed groups, I declare you a military target and I will take you down.
11: On the other hand, Ivan Cepeda, a left-wing senator whose father was killed by government-aligned paramilitaries in Colombia's decades-long internal conflict between the state and rival armed groups. He's an ally of the current President Petro and has pledged to continue his strategy of prioritising negotiation with armed groups over military action to reduce the loss of life.
13: Our strength lies in the fact that we trust the people. We believe in our social movements, the youth, the community organisations, in the social leaders.
10: For many Colombians, the stakes couldn't be higher. Those competing visions for tackling violence will have a huge impact on many people's lives and futures. In the last few years, violence has escalated, membership of armed groups has grown, and it's left tens of thousands of people displaced. I'm at a support centre in Bogota for people who have been displaced by Colombia's internal armed conflict, and people here are desperate for change.
14: Tengo un hermano por parte de padre que se lo llevó.
15: I have a half-brother on my father's side who was taken by the FAR guerrillas. We never heard from him again.
16: Nos tocó que desplazarnos.
17: We had no choice but to displace ourselves. I have a brother who was murdered for not paying an extortion threat in front of his children.
11: Espreia has retained support in the Caribbean coastal region where he grew up, while Cepeda has had a lead among young voters.
18: Yo pienso que eso es lo que hoy necesitamos de
11: María Luisa Sánchez, a childhood family friend of Espreia's, says he has the character, courage, what we need for Colombia, a person who has his pants on, who's tough on drug trafficking, tough on guerrillas.
19: The crowd here are ecstatic, a win for Colombia. People are cheering, singing, couldn't be happier. This is a moment that briefly is uniting the country. But the election result is going to be a lot more polarizing, and we still don't know who's going to be celebrating them.
0: And that was Ione Wells reporting from Colombia. Could the UK be about to get its seventh Prime Minister in 10 years? The front pages of the newspapers here this morning suggest that Keir Starmer is preparing to resign, possibly as soon as tomorrow. The threat to his position as Prime Minister has been building for months, but it's been amplified after his rival Andy Burnham won a seat in Parliament that would allow him to launch a formal challenge for the leadership of the Labour Party and thus the country. In the past few hours, one of Mr Starmer's top ministers has told the BBC that the Prime Minister is taking the weekend to reflect on his, quote, political realities. Let's talk to our political correspondent, Rob Watson. What does political realities mean when they're reflected upon?
20: Political realities means reflecting on the fact for the Prime Minister, Oliver, that support within the Labour Party is just draining away at the senior levels of government, but amongst ordinary Labour MPs and activists as well. And essentially, Keir Starmer is a man who's been living on borrowed time for some months now, Oliver, but this would really appear to be the end game, and he would seem to have possibly hours or days left.
0: Yeah, what sort of time frame would we see before we get a new Prime Minister, if indeed he does announce his departure tomorrow?
20: Well, there's a lot of moving parts here, and I guess this is what we're going to be focusing on. I mean, what Andy Burnham, the outgoing mayor of Greater Manchester, would love is a coronation, but a sort of delayed coronation, so he would get until maybe September ahead of the party conference season in this country to put together a team and some policies. So that would be his preference. But of course, it's not absolutely impossible that there wouldn't rather be a contest than a coronation. In other words, other Labour wannabes put their names into the hat and say, no, it's bad enough having seventh Prime Ministers in 10 years. Surely if we are going to have a seventh, we should make sure that that person has been tested in terms of an internal debate.
0: And is the country excited about the possibility of getting a new person at the top?
20: The polling would suggest absolutely not. The polling would suggest that, if you like, the voters are rather kind of cussed in a way, that the voters absolutely loathe political turmoil. They don't like changing of leaders. But on the other hand, six times in a row now, the voters have also made it clear that they absolutely loathe the current incumbents of Downing Street. So that's the kind of contradiction at the heart of British politics.
0: Rob, many thanks indeed. No doubt we'll be hearing from you again tomorrow. Rob Watson, our political correspondent. Paris is bracing for an influx of music fans as the annual street celebration Fête de la Musique takes place across France today. But the 45th edition of what's become the nation's largest cultural event, with around 2 million attending just in the capital last year, is set to be a scorcher, with temperatures around 40 degrees Celsius expected. Because of the red alerts issued by the authorities, officials have banned alcohol consumption in public spaces to prevent pressure building up on the emergency services and healthcare providers, and warned visitors about the dangers of canals and waterways. Some venues have cancelled their programmes because of the heat. Charlotte de Vaisha is the organiser.
21: We are very excited about today. Can't wait to meet everyone tonight. It's very hot today, so trying to deal with the climate. We have some indications from the government, and also we don't know how the public is going to react. So we are trying to be really careful. We've been encouraging people to stay hydrated if they can come with their water bottle, to wear sun protection and to have regular breaks during the day. We also have a free public water fountain, which is directly on site, so people will be able to have water for free. We also installed some shaded areas available all around the festival grounds. And we've been deploying some additional cooling measures. So we have like a misting system that will be on during all the day. And of course, we will have some professional first aid and emergency teams that will be present all the day to ensure everyone's safety.
0: Charlotte Veitcher, organiser of the Fête de la Musique in France. In many countries, including the US, Japan, India, Canada and the UK, today is Father's Day. But as well as gifts of socks, beer and aftershave, fatherhood can bring longer-term benefits too, according to a new book called Dad Brain, The New Science of Fatherhood and How It Shapes Men's Lives. Its author, Darby Saxby, spoke to Paul Henley.
2: I would say it's mostly good. It's actually a bit of a mixed bag. So we find that the brain actually shrinks. It loses gray matter volume across the transition to fatherhood. And that is something we see in mothers as well. And it's theorized to increase efficiency and make us process information more quickly. So it's a streamlining or a reshaping of the brain. We know that in later life, and we know this from UK studies, when men have had more children, the brain actually looks like it is younger. So if you compare the chronological age of the brain to an algorithm that figures out how old the brain looks, people who have had more children have younger looking brains. That part is really good news. But we also see heightened risk for mental health problems and sleep deprivation, and there may be some costs for men's health.
3: Right, physical decline is part of fatherhood. Dad bod is a thing. But broadly speaking, dad mind is pretty much a wonderful thing.
2: Yes, it is a mind that can be more empathetic and that can process social information more efficiently. So dads are more attuned to the needs of their children when they're getting more practice in parenthood and their neurobiology is adapting to suit their new role.
0: Darby Saxby. Right, let's return to that story from Ukraine as the authorities in Crimea ban the sale of fuel to the public. Our correspondent Nick Beat can join us from Kyiv. Nick, just take us through what the Ukrainians have been doing to these routes into Crimea and the impact on the peninsula.
22: Hi, Ollie. Yeah, this is part of a concerted strategy from the Ukrainians, both mid-range and long-range missiles, drones in particular, I should say, and they're really going for Russian oil refineries and the transportation of oil. And this impact that we're seeing now is that the Moscow-appointed governor of Crimea, which, of course, illegally occupied and annexed by the Russians, he is now saying that if you're a private individual or a business, you can't buy fuel there. So we have seen some restrictions over the past few days or so, but this is a new level. It means that fuel's only being given out to the military and those deemed to be absolutely essential to the security of the place. So all this does suggest that the Ukrainian strategy is working in this respect.
0: Yeah, Russia saying that some people have been killed in these Ukrainian attacks. So what will be the likely response from Russia?
22: Well, that's right. Russia saying that four people were killed in the latest Ukrainian strikes in Crimea. President Zelensky saying they're entirely justified. And I need to tell you that we've had, you know, some communication problems here today. There have been three or four air raid sirens in Kyiv. This city, other Ukrainian towns and cities are on alert for a big Russian retaliation because we had a few days ago this attack on Moscow. The biggest oil refinery there was struck. Very dramatic footage of that. An embarrassment to President Putin. That was, and the Russians have said that they will respond. So a lot of people mindful of what could come. So this strategy the Ukrainians are pursuing when it comes to drones, a double-edged sword really, Ollie, because yes, there may be short-term successes, but with every strike that gets through, the Russians are hitting back.
0: Nick, many thanks indeed. Nick Beak there, live from the Ukrainian capital, Kyiv. True crime stories seem to be unavoidable these days, from podcasts to documentaries and dramas to televised trials. In fact, the trend has even prompted an annual event called CrimeCon, where thousands of true crime enthusiasts gather alongside investigators, relatives of victims and content creators to discuss murder, mystery and violence. Attendees at the convention in Las Vegas have spent thousands to immerse themselves in true crime for the weekend. Sheila Flynn went along to meet some of them.
5: I've got into the whole crime scene through YouTube. Nobody I know is into it. They think I'm a little nuts. My husband's like, you're going to kill me one day and you're going to get away with it. I'm like, you're so silly.
7: There's always new fascinating cases, and we had so much fun the first time, we had to come back the second time.
8: We believe in justice.
23: I'm Dr. Maggie Zingman. I'm the mother of Brittany Phillips.
24: 18-year-old student Brittany Phillips was brutally killed in her apartment in 2004. Her murderer has never been caught. Her mother has been driving a decorated car across the U.S. for more than 20 years in an attempt to bring in tips and to highlight other cold cases.
25: We have people who are learning about the story, but what's even more impactful is probably the surviving families, I mean, missing families, cold case families. Then I find people from criminal justice that we form teams, yeah. I've learned and gotten relationships with many of the podcasters, and that's something that I really think is so important about this.
26: I was so hesitant to come, but I am really grateful I did.
24: Greg Wallace is the parent of another victim, Brittany Wallace Shank, who vanished from Michigan almost 8 years ago.
26: I've got her name out there globally now, and, you know, that just gives me more hope, you know. She could possibly be anywhere.
24: At a conference where tickets can cost nearly $2,000 and the merch store sells shot glasses and $80 sweatshirts, there's a delicate balance that needs to be struck between entertainment, advocacy, commercialization, and exploitation.
27: How do you think that balance is best struck, and how do you think this event handles it?
28: I believe that, you know, there's true, genuine people out there that really want to help, but also I do believe there's people out there that try to take advantage of situations like mine and try to exploit people, you know, try to improve their YouTube ratings and stuff. But I have more positive and more good than any bad relations or reactions I've gotten out of Brittany's case.
24: According to most people attending the event, CrimeCon is all about striking a balance.
29: Content and the subject.
24: Speaker and rape survivor Nicole Ernest Pate is one of them.
30: I think as long as true crime is really focusing on victims and families and getting justice, and where people can walk away learning something about human behavior, the complexity of humans, how crimes are investigated, I think that's really the key to making sure that this doesn't veer into something gross. I think it's really important for fans to understand these are real human beings, real lives, real parents, real children, real spouses whose lives have been completely destroyed.
24: The obsession with true crime has exploded over the past decade, and the numbers here at CrimeCon reflect this. And the craze shows no signs of slowing down. People here were already buying badges for 2027's convention in Orlando. But victims and advocates say they hope justice and the real people affected remain at the heart of it.
0: Sheila Flynn reporting from Las Vegas. That brings us to our main world news once again. Negotiators from the United States and Iran are in Switzerland for talks aimed at turning their ceasefire into a lasting peace deal. In the past few minutes, Iran has said it cannot enter the final talks without an end to the Lebanon war, where Israel has been attacking its ally Hezbollah. And the authorities in Crimea have banned fuel sales to the public. That's it for now from the newsroom.
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1: My mum probably just rolled her eyes and was like, here she goes again.
0: What's it like to find your calling on the other side of the world?
1: I just thought I'd be an idiot if I don't chase this.
0: Ellie Boutelle went from the University of Cambridge to becoming a professional fighter in China.
1: I felt like I couldn't ignore how it was making me feel.
0: Join me, Adi Adedoyin, for More Than The Score after the latest news.
2: BBC News with Ron Brown. The Russian-appointed governor of occupied Crimea has suspended fuel sales to the public and commercial businesses following Ukrainian attacks. Ukraine's President Zelensky praised his forces for overnight strikes on Russian fuel and military targets. Negotiators from Iran and the United States are in Switzerland for talks aimed at extending a 60-day ceasefire into long-term peace. Iran said Israel's conflict with Hezbollah would top the agenda. It said it will first meet intermediaries Pakistan and Qatar. India is rerunning the competitive examination for more than 2 million aspiring medical students. Last month's was scrapped following leaks. India's testing agency says biometric authentication and AI-backed camera surveillance will ensure fail-safe exams. Colombians will vote today in a presidential runoff, with candidates offering starkly different approaches. The right-wing candidate, Abelardo de la Estrella, promises military force against drug cartels and rebels. His left-wing rival, Ivan Cepeda, would continue negotiations. A British government minister has said the Prime Minister, Keir Starmer, is reflecting on political reality as he faces intense pressure from Labour Party colleagues to resign. Downing Street says he'd contest any leadership challenge. Much of Europe is grappling with an intense heat wave. Temperatures are forecast to hit historic highs. Parts of France are expected to climb above 40 Celsius in the coming days. Donald Trump says much of the water in Washington's newly renovated Lincoln Memorial reflecting pool will probably have to be drained for repairs. More than $14 million has already been spent on the landmark. At the Football World Cup, Japan's coach has hailed his team's performance after thrashing Tunisia 4-0 in the latest group match. This puts Japan on the brink of qualifying for the knockout stage, but ends Tunisia's hopes. BBC News.
0: I'm Adi Adedoyin, and this is More Than The Score, the BBC World Service show that tells stories from beyond the score sheet. Not many people become professional boxers after graduating from the University of Cambridge, and almost none then decide to start their boxing careers in China. But as you're about to hear, Ellie Boutelle is a woman who's determined to follow her own path in life. Back in January, I spoke to her about how she embarks on one of boxing's most unlikely journeys.
1: My dad always lived in Beijing when I was young. My parents divorced when I was a little baby, and he moved out to Beijing when I was about four. So I had been kind of visiting him a lot when I was a kid. And then when I was about 15 or 16, had a bit of a difficult adolescence, you know, and my mum and my stepdad and my dad, someone between one of them kind of said, well, what about if we sent her to international school, live with her dad and see if that change of environment sorts her out. And someone floated that to me. And at the time I was like, yeah, that sounds like the best idea ever. You know, get away from my mum and stepdad who were telling me what to do all the time. Obviously it wasn't quite that straightforward, but went out to Beijing to go to high school. So my last 2 years of school, and I studied Chinese and just completely fell in love with it. And elected to do it at university, and then obviously got the offer of a place at Cambridge University, which was just beyond my wildest dreams. And then have never fallen out of love with the language, really. After I graduated, I went back to China to work, and the boxing has sort of developed alongside of that. So they're two kind of separate threads of my story, really.
0: If I met you as a teenager, who would I have encountered? What sort of person would I have encountered?
1: I had a lot of just insecurities, you know. I think, like a lot of kids, I just wasn't really sure of my place in the world. And now I look back, I think I was just really understimulated. I think that I didn't find school very challenging, and so I just had loads of excess energy that ended up in not great behaviour, you know. I think my mum would say I've always been quite an extreme, obsessive person. I like pushing myself. I like pushing limits. And I was just bored at that time, I think. So you would have encountered a 15-year-old that probably would have driven you up the wall.
0: So that 15-year-old with a lot of energy lands in China. I mean, what was that like? That must have been quite a culture shock.
1: It was and it wasn't, you know, like I'd been there a lot before. Like, there's a great photo of me as a little kind of 3 or 4 year old hanging off some playground bars in smoggy Beijing in 2001. I had been there before and had grown up sort of seeing China as a place. So it wasn't a massively strange environment. But I will say that the more I learned of the language, like when I really threw myself into learning the language, the more it kind of opened up like the nuances of the place that I was living in. I saw a lot more of the detail of the place. And once you really start to kind of hear conversations and read bits and pieces on road signs and understand what they're saying on the radio and on TV and in conversations, then it was like, wow, this is a really different place. And it was great for me at the time, you know, it was just the exact stimulation that I

0: just the exact stimulation that I needed. Like my behavior problems just disappeared.
1: Did you miss the UK though?
0: Oh yeah, absolutely. I missed funny things about it, actually. Like I always missed Greggs. Like stuff like foods that you just wouldn't get in a different country because they're just quite localized foods. And I used to get really nostalgic when I came back and heard people singing football songs. That was something I used to really miss as well, you know, just little things like that.
1: Yeah, so you miss Greg the eatery. In terms of sport though, were you involved in sports at that point?
0: No, absolutely not. I had quit all of my sports when I was 13 or 14. I lost interest in them. I didn't think they were important and didn't do anything. Like, you did absolutely nothing and really didn't see myself as an athletic person at all until I was about 19. And then at university, my boyfriend at the time encouraged me to get into the sport that he was into, powerlifting. So I had a whole chunk of like 5, 6 years where I just really didn't do any sports whatsoever.
1: When you were in China, you said you immersed yourself in the language and the culture. You learned the nuances about the language, and then you get accepted into Cambridge University. Tell me what that was like.
0: I was shocked. My English teacher, shout out Miss Towers, it was my English teacher who said, "I think you should apply to Oxbridge." And I kind of went like, "What?" You know, I never really saw myself as a brainiac or anything, certainly not someone capable of being at that type of academic institution. I just didn't, like I said, I was quite insecure. I just didn't see myself there, but with the right encouragement, yeah, I applied. I was very passionate about my subject. You know, that was definitely true. I might not have thought that I was like a brainiac academic, but I was sure that I was very interested in my subject and that I was interested in studying it to as high of a level as I could. When I got there, I was a bit starry-eyed, you know, kind of thinking, oh, I can't believe that I'm actually here. And I was very proud of myself. My mum said, this is something that no one can, you know, as long as you graduate. She's like, that's something that no one can ever take away from you. And yeah, it was a real proud moment. And the experience of being there was, it was a gift, honestly. Like I'd always been like top of the class when I was at school, and suddenly everyone else was smarter than me and hardworking as well, and did about three or four other extracurricular activities. So I think that it was a gift in terms of it was an environment that pushed me and exposed me to a lot of really cool stuff, like the Cambridge Library. Oh my goodness, it's what a resource, and the brains there are just incredible. That was great, but also it was great in a way that it was humbling, you know, like it was very much like, okay, you're not special in this environment. You can't just coast, like you have to work hard and you will be expected to prove that you deserve to be here.
1: And in all this time, as you said a little earlier, you started powerlifting and then the switch to boxing came about. How did that happen?
0: My cardio was really bad, and so I thought, I'm going to sign up to something that helps my cardio in my final year at university. And so I went around the Freshers' Fair and I saw a stand where I thought the boy was really fit, so I signed up for boxing because I was like, yeah, I'll go to that class. He knows who he is. I've told him since and he found it quite funny. So yeah.
1: And how did you find it, the actual boxing?
0: It was the most intense session I'd ever done. And I think you probably noticed that bit of a kind of pattern in me by now, that I like intensity. I like things that are red hot, you know, like I enjoy things that give me a bit of an adrenaline rush. I guess you could say, yeah, adrenaline junkie or stress junkie. Like I love that type of thing. And so it was a really intense session. For, you know, the Cambridge University Amateur Boxing Club has 200 years of history and they're a very traditionally run club. So they just throw you in the ring. It was the first session that I went to, I think we sparred on the first session. They just put two of us in the ring and said, go. And I was like, ah, you know, someone running at you, like you're just windmilling, like hoping that your glove manages to connect with something. And it was all over in a complete whirlwind, like panic, and then done. So yeah, it was a intense experience, but I loved that about it. I absolutely loved it. The fitness was intense as well. It wasn't just the sparring. It was like an hour and a half of kind of red zone work. You're like gasping for breath. And I don't know if you've

0: ever been in that type of anaerobic training zone, but it takes you to a mental place where you can't think of anything else. You're kind of it robs you of your mental capacities. And so me, adrenaline junkie, I was like, I love it, give me more.
1: So that gave you a bit of a taste for boxing. You then graduate from Cambridge. Go back to China. Why was that?
0: Because I didn't think my Chinese was good enough yet. I have very high standards for myself, and I remember thinking there are still topics that I get stuck on, and I don't feel like I can honestly say that I'm fluent in Chinese yet. 4 years of university and 2 years of school, 6 years. And professors at university had told me it takes on average 10 years to become fluent in Chinese. So I just thought, well, the best way to do that is then to go back to somewhere where there is a Chinese language environment. So yeah, I graduated and I thought, I want to be back in a Chinese speaking environment. I want that environment that I find so stimulating and challenging and different and dynamic. So I just went back to China the fastest way that I knew how, which was to be an English teacher. So that was what I did.
1: You're listening to Maud Underscore from the BBC World Service. I'm Adi Adedoyin, and today I'm talking to the British boxer Ellie Boutelle about how she went from the University of Cambridge to becoming a professional fighter in China. So you're an English teacher, I guess doing a bit of boxing classes, that kind of thing. When did you actually think I could become a professional boxer and I could go down this route for a career?
0: I remember the moment. Like I remember actually it kind of been a bit of an earworm, right? Like there was a I can't remember who said that quote about the truth doesn't shout, it whispers. But I'd kind of had the thought back in powerlifting days even that I could really see myself being a pro athlete because I really enjoy the kind of regimented lifestyle. I'd noticed that before. Like I'd noticed in the powerlifting team, there were people who kind of didn't always do what their plan said. And like I just didn't understand. It was like, does not compute that you would not follow the training plan. And I was like, oh, do other people not follow their instructions to the letter? Is that a competitive advantage? And I remember being like, that was when I first had a bit of a like, huh, maybe I am a bit cut out for this. The first time that I thought I could be a pro boxer, I was in Shanghai. I did about 2 years of teaching English and saved up money to do a massive bike trip. I wanted to cycle across China. It was a crazy idea that I'd kind of got in my head that I wanted to do. And I did that, finished it, and then had about 3 months on my visa, left on my visa, which I decided to spend living in Shanghai. Met my coach, who is now my professional coach now. He kind of said, oh, you know, you're pretty good. Do you want to compete? And I said, yes, I would love to compete. And he took me through first white collar fight, absolutely walked through this opponent. Second fight straight after, he was like, oh, there's another one in like 4 weeks if you want to do it. So he did it. And we used to go running. He runs every day, this crazy guy. He runs every day at 4:30 in the morning. And I remember thinking, well, I don't have anything better to do at the moment. So I was running with him at 4:30 in the morning. And it used to just set up my entire day so nicely. And I remember after the second fight, I'd walked through my opponent again, really enjoyed the entire experience. And it was like sunrise in the summer. We just finished this run and I was stood with my hands on my hips, looking out at this like Shanghai skyline, which is just one of the most amazing skylines in the world. You can run right along the river, and I used to do that every day. And I just thought, I am so happy doing this. Like I felt like I couldn't ignore how it was making me feel. I just thought I'd be an idiot if I don't chase this, you know, like, could I make this my career? I'm a very strong believer in trying to create happiness in your life by living each day the way that you want to live it each day, rather than having like a long-term career goal, if you know what I mean. Like having this idea of, oh, I want to get to this place and I want to do this thing, I want to become XYZ. That just never really appealed to me, you know. I want to do something where I am happy today. Now I am living my absolute fullest every single day, and I look forward to waking up in the morning because I'm doing what I love tomorrow morning, and the whole day is going to be like that. And I just remember thinking, pro boxing seems like a pretty good way for me to live that way.
1: And when you broke it to the family, what did they say?
0: My mum probably just rolled her eyes and was like, here she goes again. Like, they probably didn't believe it at first. I think my stepdad even said, like, it was about a year and a half into my amateur career. So after I'd made that decision, I came back to the UK again to take advantage of the amateur scene. It was my first pro fight, actually, where he kind of said, yeah, you know, we said we supported you, but I didn't think you looked very good until now. I was like, okay, well, thank you for not saying that at the time. So I think they were probably just supportive, but reserved in their judgment. You know, I'm blessed with my parents. I've got four of them, actually, because both my mum and my dad remarried, and so I have four all incredibly supportive parents. Like, if they're listening, massive shout out to all of them, because I just couldn't be luckier with how much positivity they've always shown towards me and my choices. Like, I think that is just so rare to be able to have that level of support. So yeah, I've been very lucky.
1: Paint a picture of what the facilities were like in China and the amount of public interest generally, and also winning a title in Bangkok at the end of 2025.
0: There's three sections, I would say, to boxing in China. There's the amateur scene, which is pretty much all only really open to Chinese citizens. They keep it within the sporting university schools. They call it the Tizhi, like the Tiyu Zhidu, which is a sport system. So they like Olympic schools, basically. And that is pretty closed off to people who are not Chinese citizens. So there's that section. That's where the incredible Olympic Chinese boxers. So I didn't have access to that when I was first starting out, certainly. Then there's commercial gyms, people in cities and stuff who will go to boxing gyms, kind of like you can train boxing fitness classes and maybe do white collar fights. And then there's professional scene. So the professional scene in the UK just didn't really exist for a long time in China, and still is sort of nowhere near where I think it could and should be. They haven't had that breakout star yet, and they don't quite have the investment to be able to attract boxers from the amateur scene. So the pro scene, almost non-existent. So a lot of people, when I said I'm turning pro in China, kind of looked at me like, what? Why would you do that? You know, why would you forego the pro boxing scene in the UK and go to China, which is like a backwater? But in my opinion, I've made a choice that is very well suited to me personally.
1: And just finally, I read that you set aside some time every day to improve your Chinese vocabulary and proverbs.
0: Oh, yeah.
1: And proverbs to help your vocabulary. Do you have a favorite Chinese proverb that you can share with us?
0: One that I use a lot is "di shui shi chuan," which means dripping water pierces rock. Small efforts over time accumulate into massive victories. And I feel that that is what I try to do with, I was going to say my career, but everything that I do. You know, it's how I think managed to get to a level of fluent Chinese that I'm proud of. It's not perfect, but I am proud of it. And I think it's the attitude that I try to apply in all areas of my life. Drips of water, they look like nothing, but over time, they can pierce through rock.
1: That was the boxer Ellie Boutel talking to me, Adi Adedoyin, for More Than The Score back in January. Tune in again next Saturday. We'll be finding out how baseball became Venezuela's national sport. And this summer, the More Than The Score podcast takes you inside the Men's Football World Cup. The new teams, standout stars and fandoms shaping the tournament in ways that stats don't show. 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
2: Hello and welcome to More or Less from the BBC World Service, with a programme that looks at the numbers in the news, in life, and the inbox of moreorless@bbc.co.uk. And I'm Tim Harford. As sleuths of a statistical persuasion, we are used to doing double takes as bad stats whiz by. It is amazing. They're everywhere. On the sides of buses, billboards, vans, newspaper articles, government speeches, and of course, one of the main culprits, social media. One such claim on X made us do a double take so violent that our heads rotated 360 degrees, like that girl in The Exorcist, or, you know, a wise old owl. Anyway, this was the claim.
3: The United States has surpassed China and North Korea in deaths from malnutrition.
2: Below the claim was a graph from Our World in Data, which used analysis from the Global Burden of Disease database for their sums. The data does indeed show that the US records more deaths from malnutrition than China and North Korea. The rate in the US was 2.8 deaths per 100,000, compared to just 1.7 deaths per 100,000 for North Korea. From what we know about the two countries, this seems unlikely. So what's going on here? First things first, we cannot trust the data for North Korea. The Institute for Health Metrics and Evaluation, the IHME, who compile the Global Burden of Disease database, told us that they use
4: a systematic synthesis of all available data sources, including data from UN agencies, WHO mortality data, household surveys where available, and demographic and nutritional indicators.
2: The problem is that the UN currently cannot access North Korea, with the UN's head of human rights in North Korea stating,
5: "That means that the humanitarian and development assistance that the United Nations could provide is constrained, and an independent assessment of the humanitarian situation is not possible."
2: Despite the lack of access, the UN reckons that around 40% of the population are malnourished, and 18% of children are stunted due to not getting enough nutrients. We know their agricultural capabilities fall short of meeting the population's needs, and that they don't have access to modern equipment and fertilisers, and that they've experienced periods of drought and famine. The IHME acknowledged the high level of uncertainty with the North Korean figures, and they told us that
4: finding that the US age-standardised death rate exceeds North Korea's estimate is best interpreted with appropriate caution.
2: But the trend for the US is interesting. The estimated death rate from protein energy malnutrition per 100,000 people is flat or declining in most countries. In the US, the rate seems to have been going up since around 2012. To find out why, we spoke to Dr. Christina Newport, lead for palliative care for Penn State Health and the chief medical officer for the American Academy of Hospice and Palliative Care Medicine.
6: The actual definition of malnutrition is a state that results from deficiencies or imbalances in a person's intake of energy or nutrients.
2: People can and do die of malnutrition, but that's not really what's going on in the US. The data from the US is gathered by looking at death certificates and seeing if malnutrition appears on them.
6: The data that we're actually looking at here actually encompasses a whole list of diagnoses that fall under malnutrition. And that includes just something as simple as abnormal weight loss. It doesn't always mean that it's an issue of somebody not taking in nutrition or their body not using it correctly.
2: The people are also generally dying with malnutrition, not of malnutrition.
6: There's a very small number of people for whom malnutrition is listed as a cause of death who are dying from a primary nutritional problem, a very small number. The majority of the folks that are being captured with these diagnoses are dying from another cause, and weight loss is a symptom of that condition.
2: For example, people suffering from cancer often develop cachexia, a syndrome that affects how the body processes energy and causes rapid loss in weight and muscle. People with dementia can suffer from loss of appetite, difficulty chewing or swallowing, or simply forgetting to eat. The vast majority of people who die while malnourished are over the age of 85, at a rate 60 times higher than that of the general population. So, is there a problem with American octogenarians not being able to afford food? In general, no.
6: We don't have any evidence to say that primary malnutrition is actually on the rise. We are just identifying it better and documenting it better than we had in the past. And we are identifying not just nutritional issues that are a problem on their own, but we're identifying weight loss in people for whom it's caused by another disease.
2: The reason the numbers have shot up since 2012 is simply that before then, they weren't recording malnutrition in the same way. In 2012, ASPEN, the American Society for Parenteral and Enteral Nutrition, started an initiative.
6: that actually led to a whole PR campaign and educational effort to help people understand the impact of malnutrition and to better document when we see that people are losing weight. It became a tool for regulatory bodies and to measure the quality of care that was being delivered.
2: Hospitals started recording symptoms of malnutrition more carefully, as malnourishment can have a huge effect on patient outcomes.
6: We report on how often people die in our hospitals in this country. And one of the ways that that gets reported is to take a look at how many people are expected to die of a certain condition, as opposed to how many people actually die in that hospital. And nutrition is one of the many diagnoses that can be included that can affect how high the expectation is that someone may die from a certain illness.
2: So it helps to clarify whether the hospital care affected the likelihood of the person's death, as people who are malnourished are much more likely to die. For this reason, malnutrition is also often used by doctors and insurance companies as a measure of whether people qualify for hospice care.
6: If someone lives more than 6 months, the healthcare clinicians on the hospice team have to explain why they think hospice is still the best way to care for someone. And so measurements of nutrition have become an important component of identifying whether a person is dying from your condition.
2: So the caregivers and institutions in the US are now logging and tracking people with malnutrition while they're still alive, both to protect themselves as doctors and to help advocate for patients. This then has a knock-on effect when they die.
6: Most death certificates are completed by people who are not forensic pathologists. They're not medical examiners. It's really kind of a simple explanation that because these diagnoses are following people along through their medical documentation from a hospital, from a nursing home, from a hospice, it's more likely that when the person who's responsible for filling out the death certificate reviews their chart, they see a nutritional diagnosis listed in front of them as contributing to the death, and so it gets included in the death certificate. What we see is that it's less likely to be listed when someone has had an autopsy or has had a pathologist complete the death certificate, which tells us that when there is very close consideration and really objective measurement of what caused the death, it's less likely for the diagnosis to be used. That leads us again to presume that in many of these cases, the diagnosis is being used because it was measuring a symptom of another condition.
2: To conclude, it's very unlikely that the US truly has a higher death toll from malnutrition than North Korea and China. Our thanks to Christina Newport. And that's all we have time for this episode. Please do keep your questions and comments coming in to moreorless@bbc.co.uk. Until next time, goodbye.
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0: From Virginia Humanities, this is With Good Reason. Many years after Thomas Jefferson worried slavery would be our undoing, the South came to embrace it.
1: By 40 years later, the attitudes in the South had shifted from thinking that slavery was an evil, but perhaps a necessary evil, to a good ordained by God.
0: And Frederick Douglass initially raged against Lincoln for not freeing the slaves, but he changed his mind.
2: Douglass could see just how much Lincoln's heart was in black freedom. This was a man who truly cared about making all people free and eventually equal.
0: Plus, the scoundrel who duped both Lincoln and Jefferson Davis.
3: He managed to con his way into becoming a detective on the Lincoln assassination. He tried to run for Congress and became a serial bigamist.
0: These stories and more today on With Good Reason. 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
4: Live from NPR News in Washington, I'm Windsor Johnston. The Pakistani Prime Minister welcomed Vice President J.D. Vance and U.S. Envoy Steve Witkoff and Jared Kushner in Switzerland today, where talks are set to resume between the U.S. and Iran.
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6: How are you?
5: Good, good.
4: Pakistan and Qatar are helping mediate the talks, which come amid tensions over the Strait of Hormuz and renewed fighting involving Hezbollah in southern Lebanon. Iranian, U.S., and regional officials are hoping to advance a tentative agreement. The Russian-appointed governor of occupied Crimea is suspending fuel sales to the public and commercial businesses. The BBC's Nick Beek reports the move is in response to growing Ukrainian attacks on supply lines and infrastructure.
7: Moscow-appointed officials in occupied Crimea had already introduced limits on the sale of fuel, but this appears to be the most significant restriction so far. Petrol will be reserved for the military and for government agencies only. Ukraine's drone strikes are having an impact beyond Crimea. This week, there was a major attack on a refinery in Moscow, for which the Kremlin has promised to retaliate.
4: The BBC's Nick Beek reporting from Kyiv. Researchers and other data advocates are calling on the Trump administration to revoke a new ban on a certain type of data privacy protection at the Census Bureau. NPR's Hansi Lo Wang reports.
8: Federal law requires the Census Bureau to keep people anonymous in its statistics. The Trump administration has banned one of the main ways the Bureau has done that, adding what's known as statistical noise to make certain data fuzzy, especially data about local areas and minority populations who could be easy to identify. In a statement, Commerce Department spokesperson Kristen Eichemer says the indiscriminate use of noise infusion has undermined confidence in the department's products and cast doubt on their integrity. Eichemer did not respond when NPR asked for examples. Beth Jarris of the Association of Public Data Users is concerned the ban comes with little explanation.
9: It takes the public out of the process. It takes the experts out of the process. This feels very much like a political choice.
8: The Census Bureau took down multiple pages about data privacy protections from its website. Hansi Lo Wang, NPR News.
4: California Governor Gavin Newsom has declared a state of emergency in response to a massive warehouse fire in Los Angeles. Fire Chief Jamie Moore says tons of food inside the building are starting to decompose.
10: If you can imagine the food inside your refrigerator with no power, no refrigerant, starting to rot, and then opening up your refrigerator door, that's about where we are now. So once we get this fire put out, the challenge that we have before us is the removal of all that product.
4: Officials say the current conditions inside the warehouse are complicating efforts to bring the blaze under control. This is NPR. Pope Leo visited the birthplace of Mother Frances Cabrini this weekend. Megan Williams reports the American pontiff used the visit to northern Italy to highlight the Catholic Church's duty to care for migrants.
11: Vi benedica Dio onnipotente.
12: After praying at her tomb, Pope Leo said Cabrini's mission to serve migrants could not be more relevant today. Cabrini became famous in the U.S. for helping Italian immigrants before becoming the first American saint, now the patron saint of migrants. Leo has clashed with the Trump administration over its migrant crackdown. On July 4th, the first U.S. pope will visit the Italian island of Lampedusa, where many migrants risk their lives to reach. In Italy, both visits are being read as quiet but clear signals that migration is core to Leo's papacy. For NPR News, I'm Megan Williams in Rome.
4: The measles outbreak in Utah is approaching the one-year mark, with more than 680 cases reported since it began last June. The outbreak has spread across much of the state, hitting several under-vaccinated communities especially hard. Health officials say the pace of new infections has slowed in recent weeks, but they're concerned about another surge when schools reopen this fall. The outbreak is one of the largest in the country and could factor into whether the United States keeps its measles elimination status. I'm Windsor Johnston, NPR News in Washington.
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0: For nearly a century, if you visited an American Civil War battlefield, the brochures and tour guides from the National Park Service would tell you all about the troop movements, the mini balls, the cannon fire, and the brilliant tactics. But they meticulously avoided discussion of why the war happened. It was a feel-good version of history that left out the most explosive word in the American lexicon, slavery. That all changed in 1998. And it triggered thousands of protest letters, political threats, and accusations the National Park Service was slandering the South. From Virginia Humanities, this is With Good Reason. I'm Sarah McConnell. My guest today was the man at the center of that historical storm. Dwight Pacathley served as chief historian of the National Park Service for a decade, and he didn't flinch. A wounded Marine Corps veteran of the Vietnam War, he has spent his retirement writing books that use the words of the secessionists themselves. His latest book is called Virginia Secedes, A Documentary History. Dwight, after you retired as the chief historian of the National Park Service, you spent 20 years writing a series of books that explain just how devoted to slavery and to white supremacy the Southern states were. Tell me about that series and what motivated you.
1: Well, to start with the motivation, in the later 90s, the Park Service superintendents who managed Civil War battlefields got together for a meeting in Nashville to talk about a number of things. And they decided that they would start, this is 1998, start talking about causes of the Civil War, which was an unwritten policy in the Park Service not to talk about causes. Because talking about causes at Civil War parks would lead to slavery, and the Park Service in the 30s thought that most visitors would not want to hear that. So from the 1930s until the late 1990s, there was this unwritten policy, and there was a great public backlash. And I ended up with about 2,500 cards and letters on my desk protesting what the Park Service was doing. Scholars had for 40 or 50 years understood that, as Eric Foner put it, slavery was the core cause of secession. So I was puzzled a bit by this public outcry, and I decided when I retired in 05 as a retirement project, everybody needs one, that I would dig as deeply as I could into the primary source records, the official records of secession, and satisfy myself as to, well, how did slavery affect secession. I found almost 70 constitutional amendments in those various records I mentioned, 90% of them designed to preserve or protect slavery at the federal level. So my first book was built around those constitutional amendments. After I finished the general book, I decided that it might be interesting to go state by state, because a lot of the material, speeches in Congress, speeches in state legislatures, addresses and proposals and constitutional amendments that I found in the state conventions might make a standalone book. So the University of Tennessee Press was kind enough to publish the Tennessee book, a collection of those records. And then they published the Kentucky book, which was called Kentucky and the Secession Crisis. And then the third book in the series was Virginia. Virginia Secedes, A Documentary History. Since then, Missouri has come out. Texas will come out at the end of the this year, and I'm presently working on a collection of Alabama reports and publications and speeches.
0: So the books you're writing use the actual words of the Southerners who argued for secession and who said it was all about keeping slavery. Will you describe a few of those speeches and read excerpts from them?
1: Sure. Every series, every state conversation was all about slavery. It wasn't about states' rights, wasn't about the tariff. It was all about protecting slavery and protecting white supremacy. The clearest one was found in Texas's Declaration of Secession, and the last couple of paragraphs go as this. We hold as undeniable truths that the governments of the various states and of the Confederacy itself were established exclusively by the white race, for themselves and for their posterity, that the African race has no agency in their establishment, that they were rightfully held and regarded as an inferior and dependent race, and in that condition only could their existence in this country be rendered beneficial or tolerable. Probably the most famous articulation of that idea was Alexander Stevens, who was the vice president of the Confederate States. And he said, "The great truth, I repeat, upon which our system rests is the inferiority of the African. The enemies of our institutions ignore this truth. They set out with the assumption that the races are equal, that the Negro is equal to the white man. If their premises are correct, their conclusions would be legitimate. But their premises being false, their conclusions are false also." And this kind of comment can be found in every one of the states that I've worked with so far, and I'm sure it's in all of them.
0: You made mention to me of Mississippi's declaration. Tell me about that one.
1: Yeah, Mississippi's says, "Our interest is wholly identified with the institution of slavery, the greatest material interest in the world. An attack on slavery is an attack upon our culture and civilization." Some of the most direct evidence we have about the intent of the South is found in four declarations of secession produced by South Carolina, the first state to secede, Mississippi, Georgia, and Texas. These are explanations, justifications for why that state seceded. Virginia produced more proposed constitutional amendments than any other state, 16. Virginians really saw themselves as conditional secessionists. They weren't hardcore secessionists as Texas, Mississippi, Georgia, even Florida. They wanted to find a solution to the problem and stay in the Union. They deliberated longer than any other state. It's interesting that reading those deliberations, the delegations in Richmond got a telegraph from the governor of South Carolina, said Fort Sumter is under bombardment, it will soon fall, and the convention instantly did 180 degrees, and instead of working for compromise, for some sort of compromise, they immediately started talking about secession, which happened, I think, just maybe 2 or 3 days later.
0: Let me ask you this. As Southerners debated seceding from the Union, who were they? Were these mostly elites who had a lot of slaves who said, "We're going to be toast if we lose this income and the sort of leisurely way of life it allows"? Or were they everyone?
1: Well, politics then, like politics now, was run by money. And the large majority of the members of state legislatures, Congress, of course, and the delegates to the state conventions were the upper class. A large percentage were slave owners. And what you find among the minority in each one of these areas that were not as wedded to slavery is the threat that if you secede, slavery is going to fall. For example, Sherrod Clemens from Virginia said, "Before God, in my inmost conscience, I believe that slavery will be crucified if this unhappy controversy ends in a dismemberment of the Union."
0: Yeah. So what you're saying is that even some of them who advocated for staying with the Union, their argument was, if we leave the Union, it will destroy slavery.
1: That's exactly right. There are two questions that are basic through this whole conversation after Lincoln's election and before the firing on Fort Sumter. The first question was, to what degree is the election of Abraham Lincoln a threat to slavery? And the second question was, to what degree is slavery protected in the United States Constitution?
0: What in the Constitution protected slavery?
1: The primary protection was in fugitive slaves themselves. Essentially, it said escaped slaves must be returned to their owners. The counterpart to that is the word slave never appeared in the Constitution at that time until the 13th Amendment abolishing slavery. Slaves were always referred to as persons held to service or labor. So the Constitution could be interpreted in two different ways. Is slavery protected holistically because of the Fugitive Slave Clause, or are these people who happen to be slaves and therefore have potential to become citizens?
0: What had plunged the states into such a panic over deciding they had to leave the Union?
1: The kickoff was Abraham Lincoln's election. Lincoln was called an abolitionist regularly. The Republican Party was called the Abolitionist Party.
0: Had it been left to just blue-collar workers, small business people, farmers, would they have, in all likelihood, voted to abolish slavery and not secede in the southern states?
1: Not in the South, because the South was concerned, one, about losing slavery, but equally concerned about losing white supremacy. And that affected every white Southerner, whether they owned slaves or not, that their standing in society was elevated because they were not on the bottom rung. And many of them hoped to become slave owners. And there was a large market in the renting of slaves by non-slave owners. So slavery affected not just the owners, but everyone. And the white supremacy aspect of this cannot be overstated.
0: Wasn't there also a group of people who at least thought, we are doomed with slavery? We are destined to someday get rid of it because this is an evil institution. We know we're profiting off of it, but we need to get rid of it, just as Jefferson, who owned slaves and kept them, had famously worried, we have a wolf by the ears.
1: That's right. Exactly so. It's interesting that the Southern perception of slavery changed between Jefferson's comment in 1820. By 40 years later, the attitudes in the South had shifted from thinking that slavery was an evil, but perhaps a necessary evil, to a good ordained by God. One finds that comment throughout these records. And God designed black people to be inferior to white people, and that was embraced by the vast majority of Southerners, whether they owned slaves or not.
0: Why so many years after the end of the Civil War, 1930, would the Park Service have said to itself and others, we are not getting involved in this commentary. It is too much of a hot button.
1: Well, there are a couple answers to that. The war ended in April of 1865. In December, the 13th Amendment was ratified that ended slavery, but you can't legislate against white supremacy. It continued, and if you trace the history of this country through the second half of the 19th century into the 20th century, you have the removal of all of the rights that black people attained during Reconstruction, those essentially 10 years after the end of the war, and with lynchings and segregation and intimidation, reduced black people in the South to very close to slave status, but not quite. In the 19-teens, 20s, 30s, you have deep segregation in transportation and railroads. Black people were assigned to second-class status, and this is not limited to the South, but it also has many ramifications in the North as well. But in the 30s, segregation was at its height in the South, and the Park Service didn't want to raise the ire of a vast number of public who found these Civil War battlefields very intriguing and very popular.
0: Can you give me a very simple example of signage at a Civil War battle site that might be an example of how for years the National Park Service should have mentioned slavery but never brought it up?
1: That's an interesting question. That requires some discussion of secession, and the Park Service essentially prohibited that. So in many instances, right. And I went through a lot of Park Service records, brochures, films, handbooks, through almost throughout the 20th century, and almost all of them began at, let's say, Battlefield X, Antietam, let's say, on the morning of. Federal troops moved in this area of the field, and Robert E. Lee moved in this section, and they had a battle. That literally began without cause. That they simply said, here these two men were fighting each other, these two forces, with no indication of how they got there, why they were trying to kill each other, what motivated them, and so forth. Park did that in Revolutionary War sites, World War II sites, other sites, not with the Civil War. They simply, any kind of causality was absent from public interpretation.
0: Why do you think the National Park Service, and you were the chief historian by that time, in 1998 in Nashville said, you know what, let's start telling a fuller history of what really happened?
1: At that point, the Park Service had a number of very smart superintendents. Two of them had PhDs in history. And they simply realized that this should happen, that people should understand why 750,000 men ended up dying in this battle. For what reason? And they collectively decided the Park Service was going to do this.
0: When word got out that the Park Service was changing its stand on this, you as chief historian received 2,500 letters of protest, some of them from congressmen, accusing you of slandering the South. Was that intimidating for you? I mean, that must have been a shock.
1: I found it interesting that a large number of public and through their congressmen were very opposed to this. And actually, I have to say I enjoyed those 5 years or so that the soup boiled on this, because it gave me an opportunity to write, to respond to every one of these letters that I could, to respond to the congressman.
0: Didn't you feel some sympathy for people who felt that their core beliefs had been so ripped from them in a way that they couldn't understand or fathom?
1: Absolutely. Southerners had been taught for generations that secession was not about slavery. It was about protecting states' rights. And this argument was incorporated through family histories. Textbooks were written to enforce the idea that the state seceded because of federal overreach, starting with Alexander Stevens' History of the War, followed by Jefferson Davis's History of the War, that made it sense that slavery was a minor issue here. It was about federal overreach. It was about protecting our state's rights. And when you've got generation upon generation upon generation learning that, not only from their teachers, but from their pastors, from their parents, from their grandparents, it's a powerful heritage that they embraced. And here's somebody, a government official, saying that's not so.
0: Give me a feeling from a handful of perspectives, the kinds of things those letters said to you.
1: Some were sort of mild, saying you just don't know your history. Everybody knows that the secession was caused by states' rights. And then it ran the gamut to, you know, the chief historian of the National Park Service shouldn't be elected dog catcher. He has no idea what history is. He certainly doesn't know our history. Many of them came in a organized fashion through the Sons of Confederate Veterans, who published the Confederate Veteran, and every issue have a tear-out postcard section on heritage violations. And the Park Service was accused of a heritage violation of this. So many of the letters we got were these cards that were simply signed, or sometimes not signed, by the sender, that said, you've got it all wrong.
0: You know, you're a Marine who was wounded in Vietnam, got the Purple Heart. You started wearing your Purple Heart pin when addressing Civil War audiences. Tell me why you did that.
1: Well, I was often asked to give talks to the Sons of Confederate Veterans in Texas, for example, or in Mississippi. And I realized that I was simply a suit from Washington coming to talk. Yeah. And the military aspect of this is huge. In fact, people much prefer talking about the military aspects of the Civil War than they do talking about the causality of the Civil War. And so I thought, maybe if I wear my Purple Heart pin, not the medal, just the lapel pin, that might affect the room. And I found that it did. I don't know to what extent, but I remember in Hammond, Louisiana, once I was asked, you're wearing a Purple Heart. I said, yes. I don't know exactly what the person asking was thinking, but I think it moderated the heat in the room to some extent.
0: Another thing you've said is that critics called you and historians like Eric Foner and James McPherson Yankees who did not understand the South. And when that happened, at one point you thought, well, let's get some Southern historians like Ed Ayers involved. Did that make any difference?
1: No. I was surprised at that because Jim McPherson's Pulitzer Prize winning author. Eric Foner was not then, but has become a Pulitzer Prize winning author. So I thought everybody loves Eric and Jim. I'll just do that. And you're right. They were labeled Yankee historians who don't know our history. So I switched from using Yankee historians to using Southern historians like Ed Ayers, Bill Freeling, Bill Cooper. And the response very immediately was, well, they're just scalawag historians. They're essentially traitors to the Southern cause. And it was at that point that I think I had done enough research that I came across the four declarations of secession. And I thought, well, they might not listen to the leading scholars in the country, but they might listen to the participants at the time, the men, the elected officials of the South who had their finger on the trigger and what they said. And that again, moderated the animosity to a degree. I think those who really couldn't let go of the lost cause interpretation just ignored it. Others, this was a very rewarding period in my professional life, would respond. And I remember there were a couple of occasions where I went back and forth with emails to people who didn't really believe what I was arguing, but were willing to engage the conversation. And that was wonderful.
0: I'm so glad you brought up the great historian Bill Freeling. I'm such an admirer of his work.
1: As am I. I used Bill's work, his two-volume books on secession, his more recent Becoming Lincoln, tracks the conversion of Lincoln from opposing slavery in the territories to, in the middle of the war, becoming an abolitionist and realizing the results of the war weren't going to be affected until there was an amendment. His earlier work on the Missouri Compromise is equally good. So I'm a big fan of Bill Freeling's. We've never met, we've corresponded, but never officially met eye to eye.
0: Now there is new debate over the language the National Park Service is using in interpreting our Civil War battlefields and many other sites. Has the language explaining the cause of the Civil War as slavery been removed?
1: I only know anecdotally that. I don't follow that closely. I know that in some parks, yes, it has. I also know that one park has the Mississippi Declaration, those famous words of our cause is wholly identified with the institution of slavery, was up in a visitor center that's been up now 25 years, perhaps. And I called them just to check on that, and they said, no, it's up, and it's still up, and we have no intention of taking it down.
0: So where do you think this leaves us? How can we honestly teach the casualness with which 19th century officials defended white supremacy and slavery?
1: Well, we can't honestly. That's the whole point. If one wants to be historically correct, not just politically correct, and that's an odd term and used in different ways at different times, but if we want to be historically correct, this information needs to be produced, not just in parks, but wherever. And look at the past with eyes wide open. We are not responsible for what our parents did, much less what our grandparents or great-grandparents did. It's best for us to simply understand that those were different times, and this is what they said, and this is what they fought for, and use that in the hopes of making better decisions today on related issues. In fact, that's why schools used to require history, so that we can make better decisions knowing what happened in the past, honestly and truthfully, with eyes wide open, and work more closely toward that more perfect union that the Constitution talks about.
0: You know, unlike you, I'm a very proud Southerner. I was born in Virginia. My father was born in Louisiana. My mother was born in Georgia. And I love those states and Southern culture. But I have zero interest in white supremacy or defending a false historical narrative.
1: And there are many people like you out there. But white supremacy, as we've found out recently, it ebbs and it flows. It's sublimated sometimes, and then sometimes it pops out, as we saw in Charlottesville just a couple of years ago. It rises and falls depending on other elements that are being moved in our social and political world.
0: You taught at New Mexico State University. You taught history. And at one point, you would divide students into two different groups. Tell me what you noticed about that.
1: Yeah, that was fun. Obviously, in working through all this material, I would find great quotes, some of which I read. I've got pages and pages of these quotes. So I realized at some point that I would clip those out and I would divide them into Southern voices and Northern voices, and then I'd have them read them, but alternatively. So there'd be a Northern statement, and then there would be a Southern quote, and a Northern quote, a Southern quote. And that was, I think that was very effective. In fact, some of the students at the end of their evaluation said they really enjoyed that because it gave them a sense of the flavor of the national conversation that was being held over secession winter.
0: Did you change any minds? Did students have beliefs about this, or are they sort of innocent of slavery, white supremacy?
1: Well, we're in New Mexico. If I'd been teaching in Alabama, it would be a different thing. New Mexico's Western. The talk of the Civil War doesn't resonate here as it does in Virginia or Mississippi or even East Texas. Did I change any minds? I certainly hope so.
0: We're all raised the way we're raised, and we think we've been taught it the right way. And it's hard to disabuse ourselves of things we've been taught.
1: How we understand the past is often determined by the first interpretation that we get. In grade school, high school, wherever we find that. Ed Linenthal has talked about this a lot, that first interpretation you get about history gets the upper hand.
0: I'll never forget, in a class in college, a professor saying a thing that didn't sit right with me because I thought I'd been taught differently. My reaction was, that can't be true because nobody ever told me that.
1: Exactly.
0: I didn't say it. But
1: well, exactly.
0: That's how I felt. I thought, you cannot be right, because all these times through schooling and high school, nobody ever told me that.
1: Right. That's what we were highly sensitive to, that this was a new concept of thinking about the Civil War, and people who had been educated in a totally different way would respond exactly the way you responded. I think all of us, superintendents and people on my staff, we were all very sensitive to that dynamic.
0: Are you hopeful? Are you optimistic or pessimistic about where we find ourselves now in terms of understanding each other?
1: History runs in cycles. It doesn't repeat itself, but it does run in cycles. And I'm very optimistic that this too shall pass. The signs that have been taken down in parks will go back up and maybe even be better in terms of being anchored in scholarship. But it will take time. These are hard issues to get at, that it's difficult to embrace or even understand an interpretation of the past that is different from the one you got originally. In the centennial of the Civil War in 2016, Congress passed the Centennial Act that requires the Secretary of the Interior to ensure that all interpretive displays, either interpretation science or history, must be based on the most current scholarship available.
0: Dwight Pick Haithley, thank you for sharing your insights on this with me on With Good Reason.
1: Thank you. It's been a pleasure.
0: Dwight Pick Haithley served as Chief Historian of the National Park Service for a decade. He served with the Park Service for 30 years. His latest book is Virginia Secedes, A Documentary History. We'll be back momentarily.
14: 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Across the river in Old Town Portsmouth, the High Street Festival wraps up its weekend run. The Sail Virginia edition of the city's longtime seawall celebration with two stages of local bands, headliner Blessed Union of Souls, food, and vendors right on High Street. 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And the tall ships are still here. 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
0: Welcome back to With Good Reason from Virginia Humanities. At the start of the Civil War, Frederick Douglass spoke harshly about Abraham Lincoln for not moving quickly on emancipation. But in his new book, Jonathan White reveals how Douglass came to be one of Lincoln's greatest admirers. White is a professor of American Studies at Christopher Newport University. And with Lucas Morell, he co-authored Measuring the Man, the writings of Frederick Douglass on Abraham Lincoln. Jonathan, talk a little first about who Frederick Douglass was, and then how he first viewed Lincoln after Lincoln lost his bid for a Senate seat.
2: Well, Frederick Douglass was a formerly enslaved person from Maryland who escaped to freedom in the years before the Civil War. And he became one of the most important black abolitionists and one of the most important abolitionist editors in the United States in the years leading up to the Civil War. In 1858, the Republican Party of Illinois nominated Abraham Lincoln to be their candidate for U.S. Senate. And Lincoln accepted the nomination and gave a very famous speech called the House Divided Address. Lincoln said, "A house divided against itself cannot stand." And he pointed out essentially that the nation would become either all free or all slave. It would not remain divided. And Douglass liked what he heard. He said, "Well and wisely said, one system or the other must prevail. Liberty or slavery must become the law of the land."
0: And why did he change his tune about Lincoln once Lincoln took office?
2: Douglass believed that the Constitution was an anti-slavery document. He believed that all of the provisions that somehow touched slavery actually pointed towards freedom. The problem was

0: touched slavery actually pointed towards freedom. The problem was you had white Southerners or Northern sympathizers with slavery who occupied the White House for most of the years between George Washington and then ultimately Abraham Lincoln. From Douglass's view, what you needed was an anti-slavery president who would interpret the Constitution correctly and who would then lead to the destruction of slavery. Lincoln's view was that the Constitution was a compromise, that it included both anti-slavery components, but also some concessions to slavery. Now, Lincoln did believe that slavery would eventually be destroyed in the country. It would just take some time. But he didn't believe that just because he was an anti-slavery politician, if he became president, he could destroy slavery on his own. And so Douglass initially had high hopes for a Republican to become president. But when Lincoln was inaugurated, he said that he would enforce the Fugitive Slave Act of 1850. Now, this law is probably the most egregious law ever enacted by any Congress in all of our history. It stacked the decks against black people. They were not allowed to testify on their own behalf in court. It authorized U.S. Marshals to hunt down and track alleged fugitive slaves and bring them in. And if all that weren't bad enough, the judges presiding over these cases would be paid $5 if they believed the black person was free, but $10 if they believed the person was a slave. And so this law actually incentivized judges to find against African Americans who were hauled into court. Now, from Douglass's perspective, this law was unconstitutional because he did not believe the Constitution authorized the recapture of fugitive slaves. Lincoln's view was that it was constitutional, and while Lincoln opposed the law and thought it should be amended, he believed as president he was responsible to enforce it. And so when Lincoln gave his inaugural address on March 4, 1861, pledging to enforce this horrendous law, Douglass was furious. He went so far as to call Lincoln abolitionism's worst enemy and the South's greatest slave hound.
1: Douglass and Lincoln met three times during the war. Tell me about the first time when Douglass pushed past people waiting to speak with Lincoln. He hadn't been invited, but Lincoln heard him out.
0: Yeah, one of the things that's fascinating is that in the 19th century, anyone who wanted to could go to the White House to meet with the president. And for the first year of the war, only white men and women do that. But as early as April of 1862, black men and women begin claiming this privilege as well. And so the first time that Douglass comes to the White House is in August of 1863. At this point, Lincoln has issued the Emancipation Proclamation. He has allowed for black men to join the army. But Douglass very quickly becomes disillusioned. And that is because black men do not get equal treatment. They don't get equal pay as white soldiers. They get subpar weapons and uniforms. They're made to do fatigue duty instead of fighting. And fatigue duty is exactly what it sounds like. It's manual labor that makes you tired. And if all that is not enough, the official Confederate policy is to enslave or kill black soldiers who are captured on the battlefield, to treat them as slaves in insurrection. By August of 1863, he's really frustrated with Lincoln for not defending the rights of black men. And so he goes to the White House, and when he gets there, he goes into Lincoln's office, and he tries to introduce himself, but Lincoln cuts him off and says, "I know who you are, Mr. Douglass." And Lincoln then takes him by the hand and leads him in, and they sit down together. And Douglass pushes Lincoln on these issues of inequality and Confederate atrocities. On the issue of Confederate atrocities, Lincoln says that he doesn't want to retaliate against Confederate POWs who have not committed a war crime, but if he could capture people who have, then, you know, justice could be done. From Lincoln's perspective, enough blood is being spilled, and he doesn't want to execute someone who hasn't done something heinous on the battlefield. On the issue of unequal pay, Lincoln says that eventually black men will get full pay, but that political realities will not allow for it at this point, that the white northern electorate is having a hard enough time accepting the idea of black soldiers, and to give black men equal pay as white soldiers would just be pushing a little too hard. Lincoln says, though, eventually black men will get equal pay, but they should treat freedom as part of their compensation. Frederick Douglass wanted equality, and he wanted it now. But he appreciated the political constraints facing Lincoln. Lincoln shook his hand, which is something that most white politicians, probably most white Americans, never would have done in that era, to shake a black hand. And most importantly, Lincoln

0: Lincoln listened to him and eventually did bring about some of the changes Douglas was looking for.
1: What were other issues that were really upsetting Douglas about Lincoln's political stance regarding emancipation and other issues around this time?
0: For the first 2 years of the war, Douglas is very frustrated that Lincoln will not free the slaves immediately and that he will not arm black soldiers. But Douglas is elated by January of 1863 when Lincoln issues the Emancipation Proclamation. Finally, the war is getting its moral value. And from his perspective, if the war were to end without permanent black freedom, then it was just murder and useless death.
1: In addition to how overjoyed he was that Lincoln finally did the Emancipation Proclamation, what else changed his mind about who Lincoln was and brought him genuine admiration for him?
0: Lincoln and Douglas met for a second time in August of 1864. This time, Lincoln invited him to come to the White House. And the issue was this. The summer of 1864 was a terrible time for the Union. Ulysses S. Grant had tried to capture Richmond in June. He lost something of 60,000 men in a four-week period. William Tecumseh Sherman is stuck outside of Atlanta trying to capture that stronghold. Northern morale is plummeting. And so by August of 1864, Lincoln is convinced that he's going to lose his bid for re-election. And it's at that moment that he invites Douglas to come to the White House. And he says, "Douglas, I hate slavery as much as you do, and I want to see it abolished altogether. I issued the Emancipation Proclamation, but the slaves aren't running away in as great of numbers as I had hoped they would." And Douglas responds by saying, "Well, the slaveholders don't tell the slaves about the proclamation, so they don't know to run away." These two men then sit down together and they concoct a plan modeled after John Brown's raid of Harper's Ferry from 1859 to send bands of scouts into the Confederacy, essentially shouting from the rooftops, "Run away now while you still have the chance, because once Lincoln is out of office next year, your opportunity for freedom will be gone. Because if Lincoln loses, the Democrat who defeats him will, of course, rescind the Emancipation Proclamation." Fortunately, things took a turn for the better. Sherman captured Atlanta. There were some victories for the Union in the Shenandoah Valley of Virginia. Northern morale went way up, and Lincoln sailed into re-election in November. But this meeting is really important. First, it shows us that Lincoln's heart was fully in black freedom. Lincoln was trying to come up with a plan to free as many people as he could before he was out of power, and that had nothing to do with military necessity or saving the Union. It just had to do with making as many people free as possible.
1: You and your co-editor, Lucas Morrell, found 8 remarkable letters that Douglas had written to British abolitionists that have never been quoted by modern scholars. In those letters, he's far more critical of Lincoln than he's expressed publicly back in America. Tell me about that.
0: Douglas was a very shrewd political thinker. And there were some things he recognized that you couldn't say to an American audience that you maybe could say to an audience overseas. In the fall of 1864, he sent a letter to a British abolitionist where he actually talked about wanting the war to continue. Now, you could never say it that bluntly to an American audience because hundreds of thousands of people are dying. Millions of men are away on the battlefield. You couldn't say to an American audience, "I want the war to continue." Well, why did Douglas want the war to continue? Because he understood that when the war ended, the armies would be withdrawn from the South and black freedom and black political rights and equality might become precarious because there would be no army there to protect them. The most jarring new letter that we discovered was written after Lincoln's assassination. So Lincoln is shot on April 14th, 1865. He dies on the 15th. Douglas tries to offer hope to his community members. But he writes a very different message to British abolitionists. And to these abolitionists in England, he describes how wonderful as Lincoln was. Lincoln was too kind-hearted. Lincoln was a with malice toward none kind of guy, as he said in his second inaugural address. And what Douglas knew was that the Confederates, the ex-Confederates, needed to face real chastisement. They needed to be punished. And he worried that Lincoln would have been too soft on them. And so in a letter that hasn't been seen for 160 years that Lucas and I discovered, Douglas describes how he thinks Andrew Johnson will be a better president for Reconstruction because Johnson has said things like treason must be made odious. And Johnson was known for wanting to punish the planter class. In a letter to British readers, he says Johnson will be a better president because he will do what needs to be done to bring about black equality, like the right to vote. Now, of course, Douglas would prove to be really wrong in that assessment.
1: What did Andrew Johnson actually do that shocked Douglas?
0: During the Civil War, Johnson had been an anomaly. He was the only Southerner who held his seat in the U.S. Senate. He remained loyal to the North. He then became military governor of Tennessee. The Emancipation Proclamation had excluded Tennessee because it was under Union control, and so Johnson ultimately frees the slaves of Tennessee. In October of 1864, Johnson had given a speech in Nashville to a group of black leaders and black men where he said, "I will be your Moses. I will lead you into freedom." Many radicals believed that Johnson would be a radical president. Johnson would be the guy to punish, whereas Lincoln had wanted forgiveness for the Confederates. But it very quickly became clear that Johnson cared more about ex-Confederates than former slaves. Johnson pardoned every ex-Confederate in the years after the Civil War, and it very quickly became clear that Johnson would not support black voting rights. Now, Lincoln had publicly come out in favor of black suffrage at the very end of his life, 4 days before he died. And in February of 1866, Douglas and a group of black leaders go to the White House and they push Johnson. "We should have the right to vote." And Johnson will have none of it. He's rude to these visitors. And after they leave, Johnson says that Douglas is just like any other N-word and he would slit a white man's throat the chance he got.
1: Oh my gosh.
0: And this showed Douglas that Johnson was no friend of the formerly enslaved.
1: Jonathan White is a professor of American Studies at Christopher Newport University and the author with Lucas Morrell of Measuring the Man, the Writings of Frederick Douglass on Abraham Lincoln. During the period after the Civil War, the social and cultural fabric was shifting, and that left room for con men and scam artists to take advantage of people. In his book, A Wonderful Career in Crime, Frank Gammon tells the story of just such a scoundrel, who was also the only criminal to have been pardoned by two of the most prominent political foes of the day, President Abraham Lincoln and Jefferson Davis, President of the Confederate States. Frank Gammon is a professor of American Studies at Christopher Newport University. Frank, tell me just how big of a rascal and cheat this guy was.
2: He's a pretty incredible one. He's the only person to be pardoned by both Abraham Lincoln and Jefferson Davis during the Civil War for the same crime. And after the war, spent nearly two decades involved in various scams and schemes. He managed to con his way into becoming a detective on the Lincoln assassination. He convinced Ulysses S. Grant to appoint him U.S. Marshal. He managed to con his way into working as a detective for the British government and the American government. He tried to run for Congress and became a serial bigamist.
1: When did his life of crime begin? How young was he?
2: It started during his teenage years. His father died when he was about 12 years old, and shortly thereafter, Charles Callum turned to crime. He was arrested at least five times in the course of his career. But when he was 19 years old, he was working as a clerk in the post office department in Portsmouth, Virginia, and the post office noticed that letters started disappearing as they made their way through the region, particularly letters containing large sums of money. So they set up a sting operation, and they isolated the Portsmouth post office. They confronted Charles, and at first he stoutly denied it, but when they searched the contents of his trunk, they found the missing money. And he pled guilty and was sentenced to 10 years in the state penitentiary.
1: It's interesting that a guy as small a criminal as him would appeal to Abraham Lincoln, who was president at the time, for a pardon.
2: There's a letter from the pardon clerk that lays out both sides of the story. It mentions his four sisters and brother are now orphans now that his mother has died while he was incarcerated, and that he has a letter from a congressman, a former senator, and more than 50 residents of his hometown of Battle Creek, Michigan, supporting a pardon on his behalf. But there is a lion that stands in the path that leads to mercy in this case, in the shape of a letter from the officer of the Richmond Penitentiary, stating that Callum is an old offender in spite of his tender age. During his first imprisonment in Richmond, he was recognized as an acquaintance of men from the Ohio Penitentiary with whom he had served there. If these statements are true, Callum has run a wonderful career in crime for one so young. I am compelled to say that I regard his application as one of the least meritorious on file in the office.
1: And so Lincoln did not pardon him.
2: Curiously, he did. Unfortunately for Charles, it arrived too late. By the time the pardon was issued, Virginia had already seceded from the Union, and the governor of Virginia refused to let him out, and Callum remained in prison for another 2 years.
1: He now appeals to the president of the South, Jefferson Davis, the president of the Confederacy.
2: Yes, in this case, he realized that the evidence that he had in his favor in appealing to Abraham Lincoln wouldn't be as consequential in appealing to Jefferson Davis. So he changed his story and presented himself as a Confederate sympathizer. He produced a letter supposedly from his maternal aunt. As far as I can tell, he had no maternal aunt. In the letter from the Confederate Attorney General, he noted that Callum has many brave and worthy relatives in the Confederacy, and that some lie buried amongst the gallant dead on memorable fields. He noted the touching appeal of his maternal aunt, whose devotion and sacrifices to the South included the loss of her property, along with her three gallant sons, her only children, one in a soldier's grave at Shiloh, one upon the Rappahannock, and the other a maimed and helpless creature, and yet the mother mourning that she has not another son to give to Southern independence.
1: So did that do the trick?
2: It did. When Jefferson Davis pardoned him, he pardoned him, quote, in light of his many gallant kinsmen.
1: At some point, he even lied his way into a position as a detective on the Lincoln assassination case. How did he get that job?
2: Well, after the war ended, Callum made his way back to Michigan, where he rejoined his family. But upon hearing the news of Lincoln's murder, he boarded a train to Detroit and met with the colonel commanding the military district of Michigan, and he told a compelling story. He said that during his time in Richmond, he had overheard various conspiracies that related to the president's death. And he believed that if he were hired as a detective on the case, that he might help catch the culprits. So the colonel commanding the military district of Michigan paid for his train passage and sent him to Washington at once, where he told the same story to the detectives there, and they hired him. For the next 17 days, he worked as a detective investigating Lincoln's assassination. But he later parlayed this into real jobs as a detective once the war ended.
1: He also lied his way through a run for office in Florida.
2: Yes, he launched a scheme to put himself on the ballot. He printed deceptive-looking ballots and included his own name as member of Congress. And he attempted to trick unsuspecting voters into voting for him. It was not successful. One newspaper notes that had he remained in this city, he almost certainly would have been lynched.
1: At some point, he married a wealthy, lonely New York widow and conned her out of what was then about $1 million worth of her money.
2: Yes. After losing the election in Florida, he decided to go to New York City and to try his luck there. And he married more than half a dozen women in a span of 6 months. By moving from neighborhood to neighborhood within Manhattan, he would target wealthy widows and claim to have a snug fortune of his own, and would let on that he would not marry anyone who could not match his own means. Shortly after the wedding, he would disappear with their money and try the scam in a different neighborhood. One article, it says, "This woman has lost $50,000. She hired a pugnacious New York attorney. The New York attorney took out advertisements in all the major New York newspapers and the newspapers in his home state of Michigan in an attempt to locate him." Charles spent that decade as a fugitive and lived a life on the run. He spent some time in the Midwest as a traveling photographer. He went to San Francisco, where he wrote a play and performed it at Baldwin's Theater. It was called Perpetual Motion, a drama in four acts. And he went to Latin America to search for gold and spent some time in Guatemala.
1: How many aliases did he go by in all?
2: Well, according to one newspaper, he has as many aliases as there are letters in the alphabet. He went by Charles Cowlam, Charles Coulomb, Charles Cowley, Charles Hamilton, William E. Burlick, Colonel Livingston Graham, and others.
1: You write that this was a period in American history of so much upheaval that actually it gave rise to lots of scammers and swindlers and snake oil salesmen. Was Annie worse than the average of those?
2: Well, he was certainly more successful than most of them because he made a career of it.
1: Does he remind you of anybody nowadays?
2: Well, in some ways, he's sort of like a George Santos in exaggerating his credentials in an effort to get elected. Or a Catch Me If You Can, a Frank Abagnale.
1: Oh, that was the fake Pan Am pilot?
2: Yes. He traveled from place to place and assumed a variety of different personalities. And Charles Cowlam was a good imposter.
1: Well, it's a fascinating book, and I'm so glad you were able to share it with me today on With Good Reason. Thank you.
2: Thank you. It's a pleasure.
1: Frank Gammon is a professor of American Studies at Christopher Newport University. With Good Reason is produced by Virginia Humanities, which acknowledges the Monacan Nation, the original people of the land and waters of our home in Charlottesville, Virginia. Our production team is Allison Quantz, Matt Darrow, and Lauren Francis. Special thanks to Jenny Taylor for booking assistance, and to Jordan Christie of WHRV for recording assistance. 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I'm Sarah McConnell. 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
3: 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I'm Barry Graham, host and producer of The Acoustic Highway, heard Sunday evenings here on 89.5. On this Father's Day edition of the program, we'll have music dedicated to dads everywhere, as well as music for our ongoing celebration of Pride Month, and also a set heralding the official arrival of summer. It's a jam-packed highway. Tune in Sunday evening at 9 here on 89.5. And your mama's good looking. Tom Farley on W.

0: From NPR News in Washington, D.C., this is Weekend Edition. I'm Aisha Roscoe. Good morning and happy Father's Day to all the dads out there. The vice president is talking with Iran today about its nuclear program. We'll have the latest. And Colombia holds a presidential runoff today. A big issue for voters, how to rein in criminal drug trafficking organizations. Plus, a new horror movie, Leviticus, examines the terror of homophobia.
1: What they're really trying to do with a lot of these sorts of practices you hear about, conversion therapy and those sorts of things, is they're trying to scare us away from our feelings, away from who we are.
0: It's Sunday, June 21st. News is next.
2: Live from NPR News in Washington, I'm Windsor Johnston. Fighting in Lebanon appears to have eased after a recent escalation in clashes between Israel and Iranian-backed militants derailed Friday's planned negotiations between Iran and the U.S. NPR's Carrie Khan reports those talks are expected to begin today in Switzerland between Vice President J.D. Vance and a delegation from Tehran.
3: Vice President Vance told reporters that the, quote, two big things to focus on are the nuclear issue and making progress in Lebanon. Fighting had escalated there between Israel and Hezbollah as the U.S. and Iran signed a preliminary agreement last week. In recent days, Israeli strikes killed dozens of people. Hezbollah killed five Israeli soldiers. The clashes scuttled Friday's scheduled talks on the tentative agreement between the U.S. and Iran, which includes an immediate end to fighting on all fronts, including Lebanon. President Trump says he called Israeli officials, telling them to, quote, calm down. Late Saturday, Israel's military said it received updated directives from political leaders to cease fire in Lebanon. Carrie Khan, NPR News, Tel Aviv.
2: The Russian-appointed governor of occupied Crimea has suspended fuel sales to the public and commercial businesses in response to growing Ukrainian attacks on supply lines and infrastructure. The BBC's James Reed reports officials say the attacks killed four people and wounded 28 others.
4: Drones have repeatedly hit trucks on the road from Russia, and the link by sea has also been a target. President Zelensky said facilities on both sides of the narrow Kerch Strait were hit overnight, including an oil depot, maritime transport, and air defense systems. Russia seized Crimea in 2014 and used it as a base for the full-scale invasion 8 years later. But Ukraine has never given up its aim of recovering the lost territory.
2: It's the BBC's James Reed reporting. President Trump is suggesting, without evidence, that vandalism caused problems at the Lincoln Memorial reflecting pool after a multi-million dollar renovation. Trump posted to social media that the pool may have to be drained again for repairs after a massive algae bloom appeared. Chris Gobler, a marine scientist at Stony Brook University, says warm temperatures and sunlight and stagnant water fuel algae growth.
5: The algae were here first. You'll find them in any aquatic water body. You know, save for a very complex filtration system. They've been around in the reflecting pool. They'll probably be back in short order.
2: Some of the blue paint covering the bottom of the pool has begun peeling away. Crews have been treating the water with hydrogen peroxide, which Gobler says is a strong oxidizer that can break down compounds, including paint. This is NPR News in Washington. The longest day of the year and the official start of the summer season is today. The summer solstice occurs at the moment the Earth is at its maximum tilt toward the sun in the Northern Hemisphere. NPR's Amy Held reports modern celebration stems from ancient tradition.
6: Cultures for millennia have marked the summer solstice. In China, the Dragon Boat Festival is keeping up 2,000 years of tradition rooted to harmony with nature. Then there are stone circles. They appear to be one way Neolithic people tracked the sun during the solstice. Best known is Stonehenge in England. Now, archaeologist Phil Harding says they've dug up a 5,000-year-old structure that may have preceded nearby Stonehenge and served as its prototype.
7: You bet your life on it. There was feasting, there were celebrations.
6: Still today, thousands attend Stonehenge, more log on to a live stream. And elsewhere, there's a Midnight Sun Festival in Fairbanks, Alaska, and perhaps the Zen Yin to the New Year's Eve Yang, yoga at Times Square in New York. Amy Held, NPR News.
2: Visitors to Grand Canyon National Park are being warned about dangerously high temperatures this week after officials say three hikers apparently died from the heat in recent days. Jacob Lewandowski is a meteorologist with the National Weather Service in Flagstaff.
8: We do have an extreme heat warning in effect for the Grand Canyon starting Monday and continuing into Tuesday, specifically for the lower elevations of the Grand Canyon below 4,000 feet.
2: Forecasters say highs are expected to reach 112 degrees at the bottom of the canyon. 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
0: This is Weekend Edition from NPR News. I'm Aisha Roscoe. Vice President J.D. Vance is in Switzerland. Speaking on the tarmac as he left for today's negotiations with Iran, he said he won't be there long.
11: I can only be there for a day or two. I think we're going to hopefully make progress on the nuclear issue, make progress on the Lebanon fire issue.
0: He wants to make progress on questions of Iran's nuclear program and Israel's shaky ceasefire in Lebanon. NPR senior national political correspondent Mara Liasson joins us now. Hi, Mara.
12: Hi, Aisha.
0: So, I mean, he said hopefully they gonna make some progress. Catch us up on the Iran war state of play.
12: Well, so far, the parties have signed a memorandum of understanding that was supposed to start a 60-day negotiation period for all of the tough issues. As soon as it was signed, though, the Strait of Hormuz was supposed to be opened. But not only did Iran briefly postpone the talks, they also said they closed the strait again because Israel was still bombing Lebanon. So this is not just a negotiation between the U.S. and Iran. It has to do with Israel, too, who has not stopped the other front of this war, if we want to call it that, in Lebanon, where Israel is trying to destroy Hezbollah, which is an Iranian proxy. And on that front, there have been many ceasefires, many failed ceasefires between Israel and Hezbollah in a matter of weeks.
0: Okay, so we'll have to wait to see what comes out of today's talks. But what's the read on the memorandum already signed and as we've seen, not always enforced so far?
12: Well, it's being criticized not just by foreign policy experts, but also across the board from Trump's own coalition. There are parts of Donald Trump's coalition, the Make America Great Again movement, who voted for him because he had promised no more foreign wars. So they're angry that the war started in the first place. They don't feel America got much out of it anyway. They say the memorandum of understanding is basically a return to the status quo ante, where Iran can still close the strait if it wants to. And we saw Iran say they did that yesterday, even though the U.S. says the strait is open. Then there are Iran hawks in the Republican Party who feel the deal is no better than the one President Obama got 10 years ago, a deal that Trump has been attacking for years. Iran gets to keep its ballistic missile program. It gets to unfreeze some of its frozen assets. It gets a $300 billion reconstruction plan, which Trump says the U.S. will not be investing in, but U.S. allies in the Gulf will be. And it kicks the can down the road on uranium enrichment and nuclear weapons. It doesn't meet any of Donald Trump's other original goals for the war, like unconditional surrender and regime change. The Wall Street Journal editorial page said, quote, "This is a recipe for the surrender of the strait to the dictates of Iranian foreign policy." And not surprisingly, Trump has attacked his critics, calling them stupid and bad people.
0: Well, so bottom line, is getting the memorandum to stick at a bare minimum better than continuing military pressure on Iran?
12: Well, politically, absolutely. I think Donald Trump made a rational political decision. He needed oil prices to come down. The price of gas, the price of fertilizer, which causes the price of food to go up, were really hurting his party in the midterms as long as the Strait of Hormuz was closed. So if the price of gas goes down to $3 a gallon, it's possible voters will be thankful and not so angry about the party in power. So if the Strait of Hormuz opens, gas prices go down, it would be a domestic political success, even if geopolitically it does nothing to remove Iran as a threat.
0: Well, speaking of geopolitics, Trump just returned from the G7 a forum in France. What stood out to you from that meeting?
12: Well, what stood out to me is that he signed the Memorandum of Understanding in Versailles, which is exactly the same place where the Treaty of Versailles in 1919 was signed, which officially ended World War I, but also was widely considered to be such a bad treaty it set the stage for World War II.
0: And what did Trump find back in D.C. When he returned?
12: Well, one thing he found was the Lincoln Memorial reflecting pool full of algae and peeling blue paint. Sorry.
0: It's okay. It's okay.
12: He painted the bottom of the pool dark blue, which could have caused the pool to absorb more heat, causing the algae and also causing the paint itself to peel.
0: Oh, well, thank you so much, Mara. Definitely go get you some water. We appreciate you. Hope you feel better. That's NPR's Mara Larson. And now to one of the many scenes from across the country that illustrate American life, liberty, and the pursuit of happiness. It's part of a series we're calling America in Pursuit, as we mark this year's 250th anniversary of the founding of the United States. Today, a story that starts but doesn't end in a dark chapter of American history. For more than a century, federal boarding schools worked to break tribal bonds by isolating Native American children from their families, forcing them to abandon their language and culture in environments that were often abusive. Former Interior Secretary Deb Haaland described the system that was not officially overturned until 1969 as horrific.
13: Federal Indian boarding school policies have touched every single Indigenous person I know. Some are survivors, some are descendants, but we all carry the trauma in our hearts.
0: NPR's Sequoia Carrillo takes us now to one of those schools in Santa Fe. It's still operational, but is on a very different path these days.
14: Over here, we have our Native American section.
15: Kyle Shativa, a junior at Santa Fe Indian School, shows us around the library.
14: So this is art, so it'll say art 00 C-A-R.
15: But he's looking for one book in particular.
14: I'm trying to look for the book that my grandma is in, actually. Well, she's my great-grandma. Her pottery, it's like one of the most famous ACMA potters there is.
15: She's known for fine line work and traditional black on white ceramic designs. He walks us to a locked case of books.
14: Yep, right there. Lucy M. Lewis. That's my great-grandma.
15: Feeling a connection to family is one reason Kyle left public school a few years ago and enrolled here.
14: Back in my old school, I was like very whitewashed, if that makes sense. I felt out of touch with my Native American like heritage. But here, when I came here, it was like I was surprised. I was like, there's so many kids wearing moccasins without feeling judgment.
15: The campus, like many boarding schools of its kind, has a painful history. There are stories of forced assimilation and harsh punishment for students speaking their native languages from its earliest days. But this school developed differently. Located in the middle of Santa Fe, it wasn't quite as isolated as other Native boarding schools. It became known for training many Native artists as early as the 1930s, after New Deal-era public works money flowed into the surrounding area. Famous artists like George O'Keefe took an interest in Native art, and the Institute of American Indian Art was founded nearby.
16: This is all we have left of these murals, but many of these were very famous artists and many of the ancestors of our current students.
15: That's Lisa Lonchick, the school's longtime librarian, who pointed out a mural of bison running alongside horses. For the last 50 years, this school has also been independent from the federal government, unlike other federal boarding schools that still exist.
16: When we became tribally controlled, that was the key.
15: Now, local tribes set the curriculum, a complete reversal from the school's founding purpose.
16: And since then, we've seen a dramatic increase, even in my time here, in language offerings, so more students are able to study their language here on campus.
15: Many families have deep ties to the school, going generations back.
17: My mom went to school here.
15: We met Olivia Armijo in the bustling courtyard between classes. She's a middle schooler in her first year at the school. She chose to come all the way from Ohio.
17: Because, like, it focuses on tradition and culture in my other school. I was, like, the only Native kid there.
15: Here, surrounded by other Native kids, she's excited about what she's learned. Like,
17: buffalo dances. I didn't really know that was a thing until I got here. And then, like, I danced for one here.
15: Learning things like traditional dances, making Pueblo art, it's all part of going to school here. Along with language classes.
18: This is San Felipe Carris, and right now the students are creating visuals.
15: Tasha Pino leads a class of seventh graders through a language exercise.
18: The major thing for the non-speakers is having them see and connect to what the language is and what we're talking about.
17: Pull it down.
15: Sure. It's not the easiest job. Some students are fluent, others complete beginners. But it's personal for her. She went to school here too, and she sees herself in the kids.
18: It's a huge passion for me, being able to give back to my community and to my students, and this is the way I can do that.
15: Santa Fe Indian School offers around 11 languages. No easy feat with tribal communities scattered around the southwestern United States. Mark Lee Mokino oversees the language program. He's a new hire with big dreams.
19: I'd love to see language incorporated into every aspect of the school environment.
15: He means everything, like math, for example.
19: Everything that we do in our culture, in our tradition, what we would consider art, is almost geometrical, right? So we have math that is used in counting numbers of fibers when you're going to weave a belt or weave a blanket.
15: Incorporating culture into the Western education system is just one way the school is hoping its students learn from the past to propel them into the future. Sequoia Carrillo, NPR News, Santa Fe.
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1: No one complained when Mother's Day was made a national holiday in 1914. The same cannot be said, however, for Father's Day. You're on The Soundbeat. Harold Murray and Gladys Rice recorded Stand Up and Sing for Your Father, an old-time tune, in 1921. But Father's Day wouldn't be recognized as a national holiday until 1972. Many attempted to secure the day in the time between, but were met with opposition, even ridiculed. Seems lawmakers, and indeed the public, viewed it as one big commercial ploy. Hard to argue, especially when one considers the group that may well be responsible for the eventual holiday. The National Father's Day Committee was formed in the 30s by the Associated Menswear Retailers. And today, Home Depot, Titleist, and of course, makers of fine men's apparel everywhere have them to thank. Know a father somewhere that would enjoy this or any episode? 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
2: 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I'm Charlotte Berry.
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5: This is Weekend Edition from NPR News. I'm Aisha Roscoe. In Colombia, the government's quest to disarm drug trafficking guerrillas is finally starting to pay off, but it may be too little too late. Colombia is holding its presidential runoff election today, and as John Otis reports, the front-running candidate has pledged to end negotiations with criminal groups.
6: A rebel leader barks orders to his troops here in the jungles of southern Colombia. Patches on their uniforms identify them as Comandos de la Frontera, or the Border Commandos. The group has some 1,000 fighters who control villages and traffic cocaine along Colombia's border with Ecuador. But now, about 100 are disarming. It's the first and only batch of rebels to demobilize since President Gustavo Petro launched peace talks 4 years ago with nearly a dozen criminal groups. It's a small victory, but the Petro government is making quite a fuss.
7: Hoy asistimos a uno de los acontecimientos más significativos de la
6: Workers have erected a stage in the middle of the rainforest where speakers laud the agreement. They play the Colombian national anthem. They even play the rebel hymn of the border commandos. But this may be Colombia's last farewell to arms ceremony for some time to come. According to polls, Abelardo de la Estrella is favored to win today's presidential election. He's a criminal defense attorney and political newcomer who has been endorsed by President Trump. De la Estrella is promising to launch a military offensive the day after he takes office. I will give the order to bomb all of the camps holding narco-terrorists, he said in this interview last month on Colombian TV. He added that the military will also shoot down aircraft and sink boats that are trafficking cocaine. His hardline message is connecting. In the first round election last month, De Leis Brea finished first, though he lacked enough votes for outright victory. That has set up today's runoff against Iván Cepeda.
8: Colombia ha sido capaz de elegir la vida, la democracia.
6: Cepeda is a left-wing senator from the ruling party who pledges to continue with peace talks. However, the rebels have used government ceasefires during the talks to recruit new fighters and expand their territorial control. Under President Petro, rebel groups have nearly doubled in size to about 27,000 fighters.
9: It's undeniable that we have a worse security situation now than we did 4 years ago.
6: That's Kyle Johnson of the Bogota-based Conflict Responses Foundation. He also questions the impact of taking just a tiny fraction of rebels off the battlefield.
9: There's 27,000 fighters in Colombia, and you're demobilizing 100. That's not a whole lot. It's better than nothing, but at the end of the day, it's not much more than nothing.
6: The criminal nature of the border commandos is evident at the demobilization ceremony, which takes place near the town of La Hormiga. We're surrounded by vast fields of coca plants, which provide the raw material for cocaine that the border commandos export. Their leader is Andres Rios, who was jailed last year for drug smuggling. In a bizarre scene at the ceremony, his troops now stand at attention as Rios addresses them in a live video feed from a Bogota prison. He then gives the order to hand over their weapons to government inspectors. One by one, the rebels lay down pistols, automatic rifles, and bandoliers of bullets. In fact, they turn in so many weapons that one of the tables holding them collapses in the mud. Next, they shed their camouflage uniforms.
10: Now, these newly demobilized rebels have changed clothes. They're wearing blue jeans and t-shirts that say, "I'm betting on life and I comply with the peace process." One's carrying a monkey.
6: From here, they will move into a housing complex where they will receive job training and other assistance. Though their numbers are small, now ex-fighters like Carlos Andres Torres call this a big step forward. After high school, he was desperate to find work to help his family. Torres joined the border commandos, who pay fighters about $600 a month. But he never felt good as a gunman. Now, he says, "I'm really happy to go back to normal life." For NPR News, I'm John Otis in La Hormiga, Colombia.

0: At the beginning of a new movie, two teenage boys are falling in love. One of them's called Name. Yeah, that's really his name. He's Australian. And he hates everything about the small town his single mother's moved him to. That is, until he meets Ryan.
1: There's nothing you like about this place.
2: Nah.
0: They steal kisses from each other, and here's where the movie Leviticus takes a turn. There's a malevolent, supernatural entity unleashed by a ritual meant to keep the boys apart. This wild story was conjured up by first-time feature writer-director Adrian Chiarella. Welcome to the program.
3: Thank you. Thanks for having me.
0: I want to start by filling in a little bit more of the plot. Don't want to give it all away, but there is this dark entity that's introduced by this so-called healer. Tell us a bit about what that character is trying to accomplish.
3: Yeah, well, I mean, the idea for this film came along because I wanted to explore this idea of homophobia and what it meant to me and what it meant to so many people in our community. And I think I came up with this idea that what they're really trying to do with a lot of these sorts of practices you hear about, conversion therapy and those sorts of things, is they're trying to scare us away from our feelings, away from who we are. And so this idea of this entity came up through that.
0: And the healer, I guess, is tasked by, like, the parents to try to stop their children from being gay. But the ritual itself, it's shocking, it's brutal. And talk to me about how the townspeople react.
3: You know, I think they've been told that what this guy does, it works. Just trust him and it works. And so they all sort of buy into it. But I think there's a moment where they see, oh, this could take a slightly darker turn than we thought. So there is a moment of shock. Yeah.
0: It's interesting because when you look at the parents in this film, they seem like good people who love their kids, but they also are responsible for kind of unleashing this terror on their kids by calling this healer. Here's Name, and he's trying to get his mom to understand what's happening.
4: Mom, did you hear what I said?
5: I think sometimes at your age, other kids can make you feel a whole lot of things you don't really feel. I think Ryan got in your head and made you believe
4: that.
5: In something that's not really you.
4: What did he do to me?
5: Name.
4: Okay, to us.
5: Name.
4: Surely you know something about
5: Name, stop.
0: And she's a tough character because she just won't listen to her son. And she seems to buy into this idea that someone could kind of influence your child's sexuality. How do you want the audience to see Name's mother?
3: Yeah, you know, when we made this film, what we wanted to do was explore homophobia, all shades of it, right? Like internalized homophobia, externalized homophobia. And then there's this whole other thing where it can take the form of people kind of masquerading as though they care about you. You know, I'm just doing this because I don't want you to get hurt by other people who might hate you. But that is kind of something that we found a little kind of problematic in itself. And so I wanted to explore that with particularly with that character played by Mia Wasikowska, but all of the parents in the world of this film.
0: To have young gay love, this beautiful thing that's building between these two people, but then you have this discrimination and hate that is still so common. There was a danger that was happening in the movie, even outside of the force, the malevolent force. You're a gay man yourself. Did you ever feel that your love was dangerous?
3: Yeah, I mean, I think that's sort of why I made the film, that you feel when you're moving through the world at that age that there is this threat coming at you. And sometimes it's coming at you from, you know, other kids who are your age. Sometimes it's coming at you from a more like a kind of institutional level, like from parents or from teachers. And that was what I was trying to capture with, you know, kind of the metaphor in this film. But I think some of the hardest scenes to film with this project were the ones where the real world homophobia emerged.
0: You made this film because of what you are seeing as a resurgent homophobia. Approval for gay marriage is ticking down in some countries, and hate crimes have gone up. At the same time, though, you do see gay sensations and in mainstream culture, like the show Heated Rivalry. Like, how do you square all of that?
3: You know, it's interesting. Where I'm from in Australia, we legalized gay marriage about 8 years ago. But to get there in Australia, we had this kind of public vote. That meant everybody was debating it for about a year or two. And so we saw during that period a lot of really toxic rhetoric being platformed. And sure, we won that one. We got, I think, about more than 2/3 of the country to vote to approve gay marriage. But it sort of unleashed all of this language that just never went away.
0: In terms of the homophobic language or hateful language?
3: Yeah.
0: Have you experienced any of that with this movie? I mean...
3: Well, that is the thing. I mean, I try not to look at too much of it. I get my husband to look at it for me if there's any of that kind of commentary to keep myself protected. But I do have to say, you know, I know it sounds super corny, but I get, about 20 times as many sort of direct messages of people, young people who've seen the film already in a lot of the preview screenings and festival screenings we've had, who've been very affected by it and have said, you know, of course, when they look past the metaphor, they see something that directly relates to their own experience. And that's the part that helps me through all of that.
0: You've named the film Leviticus, the book in the Bible that to some condemns homosexuality. You also have a lot of snake symbols throughout the movie. The devil famously tempts Eve in the Garden of Eden as a serpent. But in the movie, is the temptation here about homosexuality, or could it also be about the temptation to be cruel to others, right? Or to look away from cruelty?
3: One of the things I love about the horror genre is it has this thing of like transgression. You know, someone commits a transgression, like they, you know, they cross this piece of land after a certain time, or they feed this creature or whatever it is. And then that's the thing that unleashes the curse. And I've always loved the horror movies where you don't know who it was that committed the transgression or what it really was. It's a little murky about who it was and what it was that caused all of this. And so exactly what you're saying is what I was going for. You know, what is the real temptation? What is the real sin?
0: We won't give away the ending, but I have to say that the horrors they face don't change how Naeem and Ryan feel about each other. What do you think that tells your audience, whether they are LGBTQ themselves or not?
3: I mean, I would hope that it tells them whatever kind of scars and trauma this leaves you with, you're still able to find love.
0: That's Adrian Chiarella. His new film, Leviticus, is out now. Thank you so much for joining us.
3: Thank you.

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1: Very good morning to you. Welcome to our Bird Notes. This is Dwight Davis. It is Father's Day, so let's see if we can find an appropriate bird. Birds in general are good fathers, well, to varying degrees. Some males share in the upbringing of the young almost equally with the females. Some, on the other hand, all but abandon their mates, and there are all sorts of variations in between. I was thinking about this as I tried to find a bird for Father's Day, but actually, it didn't require much thought. The nominee came quickly to mind, the phalarope. First, some specifics. The name phalarope derives from Greek, meaning coot-footed, that is, having a foot like a coot, with lobed toes, semi-palmated, as the scientists would say. Like many fathers, the male phalarope tries to sing with usually more enthusiasm than melody. Phalaropes are small, delicate, long-legged birds, robin-sized at most, related to sandpipers. There are only three species in the entire world, the Wilson's phalarope, the northern phalarope, and the red phalarope, and all can occasionally be seen in our area along the coast. Phalaropes are the most marine of the sandpipers, spending most of their lives at sea. One of their characteristic traits when in shallow waters is a very obvious spinning motion, a pirouetting thought to stir up food on the bottom. So what makes the phalarope the winner of the Father's Day bird contest? Well, almost complete sexual role reversal. In these birds, the female is the larger and more brightly colored and courts the male. The males of all of the species do most of the nest building. The female then lays the eggs and often simply leaves. The males then incubate the eggs and rear the young. This curious and extreme role reversal is seen in no other group of birds. And thus we say, happy Father's Day today to the phalaropes.

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0: I'm Winsor Johnston with these headlines. Vice President J.D. Vance and top U.S. negotiators have arrived in Switzerland as the Trump administration works to restart talks with Iran. The talks were delayed by renewed fighting between Israel and Hezbollah in southern Lebanon. President Trump is claiming, without evidence, that vandals may be responsible for the problems plaguing the Lincoln Memorial reflecting pool. Trump says the iconic landmark may have to be drained again for repairs. A massive algae bloom appeared just days after a $14 million renovation was completed. A fast-moving wildfire in central Utah has forced evacuations in the town of Eureka. The Iron Fire has exploded to roughly 13,000 acres since it started Friday night. I'm Winsor Johnston, NPR News in Washington.
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2: This is Weekend Edition from NPR News. I'm Aisha Roscoe, and it's time to play the puzzle. Joining us is Will Shortz. He's puzzle editor of the New York Times and puzzle master of Weekend Edition. How's it going, Will?
3: Great. How about you, Aisha?
2: I'm good. Glad to be back in the puzzle chair.
3: Welcome back.
2: So, Will, can you please remind us of last week's challenge?
3: Yes, it came from Michael Picard of St. John's, Newfoundland. I said, name something in 10 letters that's found in a kitchen. Drop its sixth letter to name something on a keyboard. Then drop the new word's fifth letter to name something that no one wants to get. What words are these? Well, the thing in a kitchen is a backsplash. Drop the P and you get a backslash, which is on a keyboard. And then drop the S and you get a backlash, which is something no one wants to get.
2: There were over 800

0: Correct entries this week. Our winner is John Blakelock of Yellow Springs, Ohio. Congratulations, John.
1: Oh, thank you.
0: How did you figure it out?
1: I'd been looking at all kinds of lists of kitchen utensils and cookware and looking at the keyboard. I said, backspace. I wrote that down. I was counting letters. I said, oh, my God, backsplash.
0: Oh, and you got it right then. John, how long have you been playing the puzzle?
1: Since the early 90s. I'm ready to get that lapel pin, I'll tell you what.
0: You've been waiting for this. I hear you saying you're ready, but I got to ask you, are you ready to play the puzzle?
1: Well, you know, I hope it's not sports, but I'll probably be asking you to throw me a lifeline.
0: All right. Well, take it away, Will.
2: All right, John, today's puzzle is sports-free. I'm going to give you two words starting with the letter B. You give me another word starting with B that can follow my first one and precede my second one, in each case to complete a compound word or a familiar two-word phrase. For example, if I said boot and box, you would say black, as in boot black and black box. Here's number one, beer button.
1: Okay, so beer button. So a beer.
2: What your stomach might have if you drink a little too much beer.
1: Belch? No.
0: You have a beer.
1: Beer belly button. Okay.
2: Good job. Here's your next one. Blue binder.
1: Okay, blue binder.
2: If you were writing a test at college, you might write it in a blue blank.
1: Well, you have those little blue notebooks, so blue book binder.
2: You got a blue book and bookbinder. Good. Bounce burner.
1: Bounce ball, burner, back burner. Bounce back burner.
2: You got it. Billiard bearing.
1: Okay, billiard ball bearing.
2: You got it. Busy builder.
1: Busy bee builder? No. Aisha, you want to jump in?
0: That's what I'm trying to think. Busy.
2: And for the second one, what would you be? If you like to lift weights.
1: Oh, body, busy body builder.
2: Good job. Bar bottoms.
1: Okay, bell bottoms, bell bottoms.
2: You got it. Try this one, baby brothers.
1: Baby brothers.
2: What if you have really nice looking eyes? What would those be?
1: Blues and the Blues Brothers. Oh.
2: There you go. Bird buster.
1: Oh, bird brain buster.
2: Good job. And here's your last one, brick and boy. This one's three letters.
1: Bat, brick bat.
2: A brick bat. If you criticize somebody severely, you send them a brick bat.
0: Oh, okay, brick bat and bat boy. Okay, I wasn't much help for that, but you did a wonderful job. How do you feel?
1: Relieved and looking forward to my lapel pin.
0: I know you were very... Well, see, as you've already said, for playing our puzzle today, you will get a weekend edition lapel pin as well as puzzle books and games. You can read all about it at npr.org/puzzle. And John, what member station do you listen to?
1: I'm a sustainer for WYSO and also WPTD in Dayton.
0: That's John Blakelock of Yellow Springs, Ohio. Thank you so much for playing the puzzle.
1: It was a thrill. Thank you. It's so exciting. I got my own power pen.
0: Love the enthusiasm. Will, what's next week's challenge?
2: Yes, it comes from Evan Kalish of Bayside, New York. Take the name of a nocturnal creature in two words. The first word is a spooky sound. Move the last letter of the first word to the start of the second word, and you'll get another nocturnal spooky sound. What is the creature and what are the sounds? So again, a nocturnal creature, two words. The first word is a spooky sound. Move the last letter of the first word to the start of the second word, and you'll get another nocturnal spooky sound. Name the creature and the sounds.
0: When you have the answer, go to our website, npr.org/puzzle, to submit your response. Just fill out the form on the puzzle page. Remember, just one entry, please. Our deadline for entries this week is Thursday, June 25th at 3 p.m. Eastern. Don't forget to include a phone number where we can reach you. If you're the winner, we'll give you a call. And if you pick up the phone, you'll get to play on the air with the puzzle editor of the New York Times and puzzle master of Weekend Edition, Will Shorts. Thank you, Will.
2: Thanks a lot, Aisha.
0: In Mexico, soccer fans are playing their own game off the pitch, collecting stickers. Filling Italian comic book maker Panini's FIFA World Cup album is a tradition dating back to 1970. And this year's World Cup is the largest ever, with 48 teams, which means filling the album is a little bit more complex and expensive. NPR's Fernando Naro reports from Mexico City.
3: In a local street market in the Condesa neighborhood, Miguel Gonzalez is selling a hot commodity. 20 pesos, roughly $1 for a single sticker. People collecting the album can buy packets of 8 stamps for 25 pesos, but the stickers inside are a random selection. Often, buyers end up with duplicates. That's where Gonzalez comes in. He sells individual stickers people need to complete their album. This is his 7th World Cup as a reseller. Gonzalez says not all stickers are created equal. Cheap ones go for 5 pesos, but superstars,
4: Messi, Cristiano, Erling Haaland, Mbappé, por decir las superestrellas, hay de 200, de 100.
3: Lionel Messi, Cristiano Ronaldo, and Kylian Mbappé can go for $12 each. At 980 stickers, the album quickly becomes expensive to complete. That's why fans in Mexico City organize massive events to trade their duplicate stickers. The biggest of all is in the Esplanade of the Palacio de Bellas Artes. It's the city's grand opera house, home to artistic masterpieces, murals by Diego Rivera and David Alfaro Siqueiros.
5: Canada, La 16.
6: No.
5: Korea.
6: Korea.
3: But today, close to 1,000 people are out in the baking sun. They're wearing hats with built-in umbrellas. They have handwritten lists of every player they want and every player they can give away.
6: Croatia?
5: 5, 12, y 18.
6: 5, 12, si la tengo.
5: Ah, okay.
3: Cristian Aguayo is a 32-year-old medical resident.
5: Ahorita estoy batallando con Mbappé.
3: He's having trouble getting French superstar Kylian Mbappé. But other than that, his day has been a success.
5: Llegamos faltando como 170, ahorita le falta 90. Sí, ya casi.
3: He came here 170 stickers short of completing the album. Now, he only needs 90.
7: Congo, Turquía, no tiene de todo.
8: Turquía, déjame ver. Turquía sí.
3: Ian Leiva is also trading stickers. He's 10 years old, and he's here with his mother. He says he's had good luck with the superstars.
9: La de Cristiano me salió en el décimo sobre.
3: I got Ronaldo on my 10th packet, he says. But he's still more than 12 stickers short of a full album. So the negotiations continue.
10: Irak.
9: Irak.
10: 15.
3: La 15. They have to move from person to person comparing lists. Sometimes negotiating for a single sticker can take up to 5 minutes. For Gladys Bravo, Ian's mom, coming here and spending hours in the sun watching him trade stickers is a sacrifice. But one, she says, is teaching him a bigger lesson.
11: Solito negocia y hace y a veces da dos por una o así cuando le interesan y bueno, van haciendo ahí sus negocios.
3: He's on his own negotiating. He makes his own deals.
11: Entonces aprenden a intercambiar.
3: He's learning how to trade, she says. Ian is on the hunt for a missing sticker of a Turkish player. Another kid has him, but Ian does not have a good trade. The other kid suggests another kind of deal.
12: Pues si quieres, se la vendo.
3: I'll sell it to you, he says.
13: ¿En cuánto la vendes?
12: A cuatro.
13: ¿Cuatro la quieres?
12: No.
13: Cuatro es buen precio.
3: 4 pesos, or roughly a quarter. A good deal indeed. Fernando Narro, NPR News, Mexico City.
0: It's the first day of summer. Here come the beach trips, the cookouts, and those ubiquitous summertime songs. banger that gives summer its party vibe, there are just as many songs that we may never want to hear again. Has that one song that was annoying the first time you heard it and becomes unbearable the millionth time you hear it. Stephen Thompson, co-host of NPR's Pop Culture Happy Hour, has one or two or three to talk about, and he joins me now. Welcome.
10: Oh, Aisha, it is so good to be here and to bring a little bit of negativity to your otherwise sunny, beautiful summer day.
0: Yes, yes, yes. So what song makes you kind of want to go running screaming from the room, even though it's a summer staple?
10: Well, the first one that sprung to mind, because my immediate reaction is usually the song of the summer, is a song that I can embrace on some level. Mm-hmm. But every once in a while, there's one that just gets its hooks into you in exactly the wrong way. Mm-hmm. And for me, that song is by a group called Glass Animals. Okay. The song is called

0: Okay, first of all, very summery song.
1: Just summery song,
0: called
1: yes.
0: Heat Waves.
1: Yes.
0: Naturally, radio stations
1: yes.
0: took to it and played it 400 million, billion,
1: yes,
0: trillion,
1: yeah, you
0: octillion times.
1: Escape it. Yes.
0: And it was like setting chart records just for longevity.
1: Yes.
0: So this was a song that really took advantage of the changing nature of pop radio, mm-hmm. where pop radio, in reaction to streaming, created this doom loop where songs just never left the charts. This song was on the Billboard Hot 100 for something like 90 weeks, 91 weeks, something like that. And it just never left. I still hear it on the radio. The fact that we just played it made me angry.
1: Okay. In general, so a good summer song creates, you know, or I guess all summer songs may create this reaction where some people just want to live and die inside the track, while others are like, get me away from this horrible thing.
0: Yeah, absolutely. And sometimes, you know, that summer song that is incredibly annoying to one person, I will still, you know, almost 15 years later...

0: Maybe by Carly Rae Jepsen comes on, I'm thrilled. I'm like a goldfish. I've completely forgotten that I've ever heard it before.
1: Yeah.
0: And every time I hear it, I'm hearing it for the first time. I'm like, Carly Rae Jepsen. And so, but I'm sure there are people listening to this right now who are like, what is wrong with him?
1: Yeah. Well, what makes a song of the summer catchy?
0: Well, I think that in order to be a song of the summer, it has to have reached a level of ubiquity where radio stations have embraced it, people have embraced it on streaming. You'll hear it at the grocery store. You'll hear it at the cookout. You'll hear it at the pool. You'll hear it out of the rolled down windows of cars driving by. And so in order to reach that level of ubiquity, there usually has to be something innately extremely catchy about the song. The song has to sort of insist upon itself.
1: Well, what's another song that really caught on with a lot of people for the summer but did not catch on with you?
2: I came to dance, dance, dance, dance. I hit the floor cause
0: I'm gonna go with the song Dynamite by Teo Cruz.
2: I'm wearing all my favorite brands, brands, brands, brands.
1: Oh yeah, my kids love this. Yes.
0: It's super catchy, but it is also the site of my experiencing my own obsolescence.
1: Oh.
0: I'll explain. I was at a bus stop with my son when he was, you know, when this song came out. You know, he would have probably been maybe 9 years old, something like that. And, you know, I was like singing the song because it's super catchy. It was stuck in my head. And I'm just like, you know, I'm not a big Black Eyed Peas fan, but, you know, this song's pretty catchy. And he just looks at me, just gives me this withering stare. And he's like, Dad, that's Teo Cruz. And
1: get an earworm out of your head. I'm sure you've probably heard this a lot. Like, do you have to like sniff coffee beans like to reset your sense of smell or what?
0: Very often I will just try to, you know, kind of not do exposure therapy where I'm exposing myself to the song that is stuck in my head, but I'll just find another earworm.
1: Okay.
0: Sometimes it's just like, I just need it to not be Heat Waves by Glass Animals.
1: Okay.
0: It might as well be the Venga Boys.
1: Okay.
0: It might as well be Who Let the Dogs Out.
1: Okay,
0: it can be We Built This City by Starship. Like, often when a song is stuck in my head, I'll often treat it by just crowding it out with something else.
1: Okay.
0: And hopefully just the kind of slurry of earworms will just kind of kick them all out eventually.
1: That's Stephen Thompson, co-host of the NPR podcast Pop Culture Happy Hour. Thank you, Stephen.
0: Thank you, Aisha.
1: This is Weekend Edition from NPR News. I'm Aisha Roscoe.
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6: Mostly sunny for our Sunday with a high temperature near 89. Overnight tonight, dropping back around 74. Partly sunny to start Monday with a high temperature near 94. There is a chance of showers, possible thunderstorms developing in the afternoon, continuing into the overnight hours with a low dropping back around 75. Mostly sunny on Tuesday, highs near 89. 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

0: Washington, D.C., this is Weekend Edition. I'm Aisha Roscoe. Good morning, and a salute to all the dads and father figures on this Father's Day. Negotiations between the U.S. and Iran are being tested by Israel and Hezbollah. We dig into the details. A popular TikToker is in immigration detention. His lawyers say he's not receiving the care he needs. Plus, pop-up weddings at Shakespeare in the Park.
1: Romeo and Juliet didn't get their lifetime together. But tonight, there is a couple who came all the way from Laredo, Texas.
0: Romeo and Juliet? It's Sunday, June 21st. News is next.
2: Live from NPR News in Washington, I'm Windsor Johnston. Vice President J.D. Vance is speaking in Switzerland at this hour as talks between the U.S. and Iran are set to resume there.
3: Can we turn over a new leaf? Can we change relations in the Middle East permanently? Or do we go back to doing things the old way, which is not our preference, but is certainly very much something that can happen.
2: NPR's Rob Schmitz reports the talks were called off on Friday after renewed fighting between Israel and Hezbollah in southern Lebanon.
4: The meetings in Switzerland were supposed to begin on Friday, but were postponed after a heavy Israeli bombardment of southern Lebanon that killed dozens of people. The Iranian delegation warned that talks would not advance without first addressing Lebanon. Despite a stated ceasefire there, Israel continues to exchange fire with Hezbollah, the Iran-backed militant group. Iran said it closed the Strait of Hormuz in response to these strikes, but the U.S. military denied Iran's claim that it was controlling the strait. President Trump has threatened to impose U.S. tolls in the shipping lane if a deal with Iran is not reached. The talks will also include Pakistan's prime minister, Trump's son-in-law Jared Kushner, and U.S. Special Envoy to the Middle East, Steve Witkoff. Rob Schmitz, NPR News, Berlin.
2: President Trump is claiming, without evidence, that vandals may be responsible for the problems plaguing the Lincoln Memorial reflecting pool. NPR's Marie Andrusovich reports Trump says the recently renovated pool may have to be drained again for repairs.
5: Trump launched a $14 million renovation ahead of the nation's 250th anniversary, but it has not resolved ongoing issues with the pool, including algae, and the newly installed blue lining has been peeling away. One visitor to the pool, Maryland resident and former Olympian David Hearn, was arrested on Friday and charged with destroying government property. Hearn says he merely reached into the pool to touch one of the already dislodged blue pieces and denies the charge. In posts on Truth Social Saturday, Trump said, without offering details or evidence, that the pool was slashed with a knife and vandals poured in corrosive chemicals. Trump also said he met with contractors and the pool will likely be drained for repairs. Marie Andrusovich, NPR News, Washington.
2: California Governor Gavin Newsom has declared a state of emergency in response to a massive warehouse fire in Los Angeles. Fire Chief Jamie Moore says the blaze at a cold storage facility is becoming increasingly complex as tons of food inside the building begin to decompose.
6: If you can imagine the food inside your refrigerator with no power, no refrigerant, starting to rot, and then opening up your refrigerator door, that's about where we are now. So once we get this fire put out, the challenge that we have before us is the removal of all that product.
2: The current conditions inside the warehouse are complicating efforts to bring the blaze under control. This is NPR. A fast-moving wildfire in central Utah is forcing the evacuation of the town of Eureka. The Iron Fire has burned more than 13,000 acres since it started Friday and remains largely uncontained. Officials say homes, ranches, and critical infrastructure remain at risk. The government of Norway will severely limit the use of artificial intelligence in its schools. Terry Schultz reports declining test scores have led the Nordic country to rethink how it teaches children.
7: Norwegian Prime Minister Jonas Gahr Støre announced a near-total ban on generative AI in elementary schools, saying research shows that its uncritical use increases the risk of skipping important stages of learning. Older students between 14 and 16 can begin to use AI tools under teacher supervision, according to the new plan, and those aged 17 to 19 should be taught how to use AI appropriately in order to incorporate it into their further education and work, concluding that over-reliance on technology contributes contributed to the country's declining test scores. Norway banned smartphones from schools in 2024, and Parliament is due to consider legislation this year making the use of social media illegal for children under age 16. For NPR News, I'm Terry Schultz.
2: France is putting emergency crews and military forces on alert as a dangerous heat wave grips parts of Europe. About a quarter of the country is under a red heat alert, with temperatures expected to reach 104 degrees Sunday and climb even higher Monday. Paris landmarks, including the Eiffel Tower, have set up misting stations to cool visitors. 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
0: This is Weekend Edition from NPR News. I'm Aisha Roscoe. Good morning, and thanks for being with us. Just days after Iran and the U.S. signed what's called a memorandum of understanding, the situation remains unclear. In Lebanon, Israel and Iran-backed Hezbollah renewed a ceasefire on Friday, but then Israel continued airstrikes and Hezbollah fired back. That prompted Iran to announce it had once again closed the Strait of Hormuz, with the Pentagon saying, no, it's open. And that's the backdrop for talks in Switzerland today between Vice President J.D. Vance and Iranian negotiators. We're joined now by Ali Vaez. He directs the Iran Project at the International Crisis Group. Good morning.
10: Good morning, Aisha.
0: So this war started as an action by Israel and the U.S. against Iran. How key do you think Israel's actions in Lebanon are to ending the war?
10: Well, they are essential. From the Iranian perspective, this memorandum of understanding is a test for President Trump to see if he can rein in Prime Minister Netanyahu. They believe that it was Israel that pushed the United States into this conflict. And if Netanyahu is unhappy with any kind of arrangement, he can relaunch the war again a few months down the road. So they want to make sure that President Trump is able to control him, and Lebanon is the test for that.
0: And is Israel participating in the talks going on this weekend outside Lucerne?
10: Israel is not participating. No, it's not party to the memorandum of understanding or the follow-up negotiations.
0: What does it say about these negotiations that Iran is able to call on the U.S. to say, hey, you need to make sure that these attacks aren't happening on Hezbollah, that they're able to bring that issue into these negotiations?
10: Look, the reality is that the first article in this memorandum of understanding almost amounts to a non-aggression pact between Iran and the United States that applies to their respective allies in the region. So the Iranians are committing on behalf of Hezbollah that there will be no firing at Israel, and they would expect the same from the United States. And the reality is that it is very difficult to have a positive momentum in diplomacy between Iran and the U.S. if on a daily basis their allies are shooting at each other.
0: Well, what are Iran's priorities at this stage in the conflict?
10: Well, Iran believes that it has come out with having the upper hand because it has survived, and having weaponized the Strait of Hormuz, it has basically been able to force the United States, much obviously stronger conventional military power, to offer it terms that are beneficial. And now wants to consolidate this MOU and see if there is a possibility of building on it. So the talks today are primarily about making sure that the 14 articles in this MOU that they've agreed to will be fully implemented so that it would be in place. And then that would start the clock, the 60-day clock, for reaching a final agreement in which both sides would be able to benefit more because Iran would then roll back its nuclear program and subject it to a very rigorous inspection. But in return, it would also get additional sanctions relief.
0: And what about Washington? Like, do you think that the Trump administration will be strictly focused on nuclear weapons, or will considerations like, you know, the global energy markets being, you know, going through all of these disruptions with the Strait, is that going to be the priority?
10: So for the Trump administration, similarly, getting a strong floor under this MOU is essential, because then you can start building on it. And opening the Strait of Hormuz, of course, is one of the key conditions there. And because Article 1, which is guns falling silent throughout the region, hasn't really been respected, the Strait is also not fully open. So it is, again, essential to get that piece of the puzzle right. And then, of course, the Trump administration has prioritized the essential, which is ending the war and opening the Strait at this moment, over the substantial. Everything substantial has been deferred to the 60-day period. But that doesn't mean that those issues are not important. Again, finding where the stockpile of highly enriched uranium in Iran is, disposing of it, ensuring that there are long-term restrictions and transparency measures on Iran's nuclear program, and whether this would be the beginning of a different relationship with Iran. What is happening today, Aisha, I want to emphasize, is very important, because for the first time, we are actually seeing images of Iranian officials and American officials meeting face-to-face in the same room. We have not seen these images almost in more than a decade.
0: That's Ali Vaez of the International Crisis Group. Thank you so much for speaking with us today.
10: My pleasure.
0: The beginning of summer marks the end of the Supreme Court's term and the release of some of the term's biggest decisions. One of those has legal experts expecting another break with precedent. Trump v. Slaughter deals with the president's ability to remove executive officers, like a federal trade commissioner. A decision in favor of the Trump side of that coin would overturn a case from the 1930s decided unanimously. Adam Feldman writes for the blog Empirical SCOTUS, and he joins us now. Welcome to the program.
11: Oh, thanks for having me.
0: So that case from the 30s is Humphrey's Executor v. United States. Are you expecting it to be overturned, and how big of a deal would that be?
11: Well, I think there's a good chance that it will be overturned. Obviously, nothing is guaranteed in advance, but the Supreme Court's been moving in the direction of overturning it.
0: And this would basically give the president more authorities over these federal agencies, these independent commissions.
11: That's correct.
0: Is this current court an outlier in its willingness to overturn precedent?
11: No. The Supreme Court, if we actually look at the trend over time, the current court's pretty consistent. I will say, though, the presidential power over really the last decade and change has increased pretty dramatically through the Supreme Court's decision making. Empowering the president definitely seems like something on the Supreme Court's agenda.
0: Is this court maybe moving in a more plainly partisan way than prior courts?
11: So this Supreme Court has a 6-3 conservative majority, and that really hasn't been the case historically, possibly ever. But when you have that kind of majority that clearly moves in a similar direction in cases dealing with civil liberties, it empowers the Supreme Court to do things now that relative to what they could do in the past.
0: You write that this Supreme Court, on a number of issues, has taken many paths to erode and abandon precedent over time, even without ever saying they're doing it. Can you give us a little more detail on what you're seeing?
11: Well, one area in particular, are cases dealing with religious liberty. One example is the case of Lemon versus Kurtzman, which was a decision that was made in the 70s that deals with religious entanglement in secular contexts, in the school context in particular, where it essentially said that the Supreme Court wouldn't allow religious entities to get public funds in certain circumstances. But the Supreme Court has been cutting back on Lemon since that era. And so even though the Supreme Court never explicitly said that Lemon has overruled, it did so in practice by providing really no context where Lemon still applies.
0: Death by a thousand cuts.
11: Yes, absolutely. Death by a thousand cuts.
0: Well, how do lower courts follow Supreme Court precedent if it's being eroded?
11: So it's almost a chess game where there's some discretion in the courts of appeals when there isn't something explicitly on the books. So the Supreme Court could cut back and keep doing so. Circuit courts could look for workarounds. In the opposite direction, a circuit court could keep cutting back on it if the Supreme Court hasn't explicitly said that it applies in certain circumstances. So really, there's sometimes a fair amount of wiggle room depending on what the Supreme Court says for these intermediate appellate courts to still maneuver.
0: Well, when you talk about this erosion of precedents without explicitly saying it, do you see that as a bad thing or a good thing or just the way the law works now?
11: I think the Supreme Court is actually weighing a few different things when it's making these types of decisions. Most prominently, the legitimacy of its decision making and its ability to create stability in law, which is something that comes up again and again in its decisions. So if it just constantly overturned its past decisions, lower courts and the public in general wouldn't really know what the law is to follow. It wouldn't have a clear guide. That's been a prominent reason why the Supreme Court, even when the personnel changes and where the justices may not agree with the decisions in the past, don't always explicitly overrule prior cases and might prefer to cut back against the power of these decisions and then really focus their energy on things they feel are clearly wrong and need to be overturned.
0: That's Adam Feldman. He writes for the blog Empirical SCOTUS. Thank you so much for joining us.
11: Thanks for having me.

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0: This is Weekend Edition from NPR News. I'm Aisha Roscoe. Carlitos Ricardo Parias is known in Los Angeles and by viewers elsewhere by his TikTok handle, Richard LA. Now he's in immigration detention, and his lawyers argue he's not receiving necessary medical care. NPR immigration correspondent Jimena Bustillo has the story.
7: When immigration enforcement officers began making arrests in L.A. last fall, Parias began documenting the arrests to his 250,000 followers on TikTok. But that work resulted in ICE realizing that Parias himself was in the country illegally. That raised major concerns.
8: I was worried. I was scared. I would keep telling him, like, please be careful.
7: That's Ulises Parias, Carlitos' 20-year-old son, who warned his father about the risk ICE could arrest him.
8: The only thing that you care about is that you're not a citizen. That's all. So please be careful.
7: Parias entered the country illegally in 2002 from Mexico. He has no criminal record and had avoided encounters with immigration enforcement. But one day in October 2025, officers staked out his house to detain him. Video camera footage released by the Los Angeles Times shows several federal agents and vehicles surrounding Parias' car. Ulises heard the commotion outside.
8: And then that's when they told me that my dad was captured by ICE. I didn't know what to think. My heart stopped for a minute, and then I quickly went outside in the streets. And then that's when I found my dad's car, his stuff on the ground, and then the window all shattered. But by then, he was already in the ambulance.
7: Parias' passenger side window had been smashed and a federal officer shot him near the left elbow. The federal government pressed charges against Parias, alleging he assaulted a federal officer. Those charges were later dropped by a federal judge. Margaret Hallerstein is Parias' lawyer, and she has been trying to get Parias out of detention while he fights his immigration case and to get medical treatment for his elbow.
9: The federal courts are swamped because the Trump administration has basically said almost no one is eligible for a bond hearing.
7: In order to be released, a federal judge has to approve what's called a habeas petition.
9: which means, unfortunately, that for people like Richard who are languishing in detention and have serious medical concerns, you could be waiting for your decision for months and months and months.
7: It has been 8 months since Parias was detained. Medical records reviewed by NPR from as recently as May detail Parias reported consistent pain and decreased mobility in his left arm, and when, quote, palpitating his left forearm, presents tear in his eyes due to pain. He is being prescribed ibuprofen and gabapentin, as well as muscle rub cream, according to records.
9: We're just kind of every day just hoping today's the day that we get an answer on the habeas. The legal avenues have been exhausted at this point.
7: Parias has seen a doctor while in detention, but his family questions if he's getting sufficient medical care to fully heal. That prompted the family to reach out to their congressional representative, Democratic House member Sidney Kemlager-Dove. She has visited Parias and has seen his condition firsthand.
10: What I am seeking is for him to get the treatment that he needs so that he can heal. And so he can also want to live.
7: In a statement to NPR, DHS said that from November to June, Parias has been seen by a nurse who, among other things, provided him with a brace and sling, educated him on exercises to improve his range of motion, and prescribed various pain and anti-inflammatory medications. In recent weeks, it has been harder for lawyers and Congress members to conduct oversight of detention conditions more broadly. Republicans have approved record funding for ICE, and the latest measures have not included funding for internal oversight offices that specifically address detention conditions. For Democrats, gaining the power to investigate cases like Parias's hinges on Democrats winning control of Congress in the midterms.
10: We don't have that many oversight tools. We have stretched ourselves to the limit in the hearings, as a party in the minority. And if we are victorious in November, then we will have a lot more tools at our disposal.
7: For now, Ulises, Parias' son, drives about 2 hours nearly every Saturday to visit his father. He had to clean the car of his father's blood and smashed window. And he has been an interpreter for his family as they navigate the legal system. Plus, he says he misses having his dad around.
8: Like the World Cup is happening right now. When the World Cup happened, my dad would make some snacks for us, some wings, some fries. And this is the first World Cup where I'm basically just experiencing it alone.
7: He hopes a federal judge will soon review his father's case and let him come home while the deportation proceedings continue to play out. Ximena Bustillo, NPR News.
0: Major student loan changes go into effect on July 1st. Here's NPR education correspondent Corey Turner with the top six changes in just 90 seconds.
11: All right, here we go. One, it's the end of the short-lived Biden-era repayment plan called SAVE. If you're one of the 7 million borrowers who's still enrolled in SAVE, it's time to switch plans, or else your loans will automatically be moved in one of the least flexible standard repayment plans. Two, new borrowers. You're going to have two new repayment plans to choose from, but only those two moving forward, including an income-based plan known as the Repayment Assistance Plan, or RAP. Borrowers are likely going to have to pay more under RAP than they would have under SAVE, but it does have a few perks, including waiving extra monthly interest and helping lower-income borrowers chip away at their loan principal. Three, student loan forgiveness. It's going to be a little harder to come by for new borrowers, though they can still qualify for public service loan forgiveness, which promises debt cancellation after working 10 years in a public service job. Four, new grad students, you're going to see some tight new loan limits. Instead of being able to borrow as much as you need each year, grad students will be limited to $20,500 a year unless you're enrolled in one of 11 professional degree programs. Five, parents and caregivers who want to take out Parent PLUS loans, you will also see new limits. $20,000 per child per year. And six, the Pell Grant program for low-income students is being expanded to cover workforce training. Think courses between 8 to 15 weeks for things like welding or to become a nursing assistant. Corey Turner, NPR News.
0: And if you didn't have your pen handy for Corey's lightning round, just go to NPR.org for that and everything else you need to know about the coming student loan changes. Angsty grunge and indie rock from the 90s and 2000s go hand in hand with eye rolls and slamming the door on mom and dad. James Mercer of The Shins is the lyricist behind some of those tunes. Now he's a dad of three.
12: I remember during that time writing a song where I said I was dealing with the exploded view of a life I thought was simple, you know? And man, it's crazy because I think becoming a dad, now I'm watching my daughters deal with a world that, you know, I'm barely hanging on to.
0: That's later today on All Things Considered. Ask your smart speaker to play NPR or your member station by name. The Obama Presidential Center in Chicago is now open to the public.
13: The exhibits in the center are not meant to evoke nostalgia for some gauzy bygone era, some unattainable past.
0: It's more than just a presidential museum, but it is that too. NPR national political correspondent Don Gagne first covered Obama as a presidential candidate in 2008. Don joins us now. Hey.
14: Hey, glad to be here.
0: So, Don, what stuck out to you about the center's dedication?
14: It is very hard to not feel like it's kind of a full circle moment, right? It's hard not to flash back to Obama's unexpected victory the night of the Iowa caucuses, where he finished ahead of the front runner, Hillary Clinton. Then there was obviously the moment in Grant Park when he was the president-elect and on stage there with his two then still very young daughters and Michelle Obama, of course. So you can't sit there and watch the events of this weekend at the Presidential Center's opening and not think back to all of that stuff that you witnessed before.
0: Well, take us back to the 2008 campaign. Like, did you envision this moment then?
14: Oh, I don't think you could possibly envision this moment back when you're covering kind of the rough and tumble of a contested campaign. But I will tell you, by the time we got to the final months of the campaign into the fall of 2008, absolutely you could feel where this seemed to be going. And it's not that you played it out and thought of a library or an Obama Center dedication someday, but you could certainly envision him going to the White House. And I want to describe one moment from that campaign, from October of that campaign. So just about 2.5 weeks before the election, Obama clearly had momentum. The crowds were growing and growing. And all of a sudden, it was in St. Louis, one Saturday morning, underneath the St. Louis Arch, and 100,000 people came out to hear this political candidate, Barack Obama, the first black person to be a major party nominee.
15: I think it's time to give a tax cut to the teachers and the janitors who work in our schools, to the cops and the firefighters who keep us safe.
14: And the candidate, Obama, was really driving his message home that day.
15: And yes, the plumbers fighting for their American dream.
14: But that morning, there was something else I couldn't help but notice. As he spoke, and again, with this massive crowd in this field in front of him, there in the background was the Dred Scott Courthouse. Obviously, it's a famous case. It's where the local courts and eventually the federal judiciary went on to rule that an enslaved person who moved to a free state was not emancipated. So with Obama on that stage that morning, with that massive crowd, it just, to me, in that moment, encapsulated how far we'd come. But at the same time, you knew that tensions still existed.
0: Yeah. I mean, people just never thought that this could happen, that you could have a black man on the verge of being president of the United States.
14: And the Obama campaign did not highlight the fact that that was the Dred Scott Courthouse there. But I think there were plenty of people in the audience who noticed that and felt that.
0: Obama was elected in 2008 and kind of ushered in this hope and change he had campaigned on. But it wasn't long before the tone in parts of the country changed.
14: By 2010, I was out talking to voters all around the country, something I'm still doing. And that's when I witnessed the rise of the Tea Party movement and the rise of a movement that ultimately, two elections later, coalesced around the candidacy of Donald Trump and propelled him to office. So even that early on in Obama's tenure, it did feel like you could see another shift underway.
0: How does Obama think back or remember his presidency? Did he address any of the drawbacks to his time in office during his dedication speech this past week?
14: He did. He said he learned in office quickly that huge crowds of the campaign trail don't always translate to huge success in office.
15: Of course, we did not accomplish everything we set out to do. No administration does. Some of the exhibits reflect unfinished business. In some cases, my own shortcomings and mistakes. In some cases, because as a sign I kept on the Resolute desk read, hard things are hard. And that's especially true in a big, raucous, diverse, argumentative democracy like the United States of America.
0: As Obama dedicates his presidential center, he does stand in contrast to his successor, who notably was not invited to attend the grand opening ceremony, and who knows if he would have attended if invited. But how does Obama of today, nearly 20 years after his first election to the White House, address the world that we're in now?
14: He basically says that it's not without hope, to pull out that word from his 2008 campaign, right? That there have been times of tragedy and despair in the past. If that's what you're feeling now, well, the nation needs to rise above it, that it's time to do the work again.
0: That's NPR's Don Gagne. Thank you so much.
14: It's a pleasure.

0: You're listening to Weekend Edition from NPR News. America's two biggest reservoirs are both on the drought-shrunken Colorado River. One is Lake Powell, an important tourist destination for Utah. It's had to close two marinas as its water level continues to drop, and now move a third. And as member station KUER's David Kondos reports, that's no small task.
1: For Dave and Gay Babcock, the Red Rock Cliffs and azure blue waters of Lake Powell are like part of the family.
2: We've had a lot of good memories here, and I hope they can keep us coming back.
1: The couple from northern Utah got engaged here 3 decades ago. His daughter's wedding was right here at Bullfrog Bay. But as drought, overuse, and climate change have shrunk Lake Powell, its water level now sits more than 150 feet lower than it did in 1996.
3: I'm shocked because this whole flat was covered with water. And to see it now, I wouldn't even believe that we're at the same place.
2: This is it. Oh, just getting ready to go. We have the latest electronics. We have electronics here on the dash that we can read navigation.
1: The Babcocks had been thinking about visiting the lake in the fall, but Dave decided it would be too risky to wait. Lake Powell is forecast to hit record lows later this year.
2: We thought we better go get it wet before we can't put it in Lake Powell, or Lake Puddle, as we was calling it this morning.
1: Here at Bullfrog Bay, the marina, where hundreds of houseboats dock, is preparing to move. It'll be pushed by several tugboats, 3 miles across the lake to deeper water. It's a huge job that started in May. If the marina doesn't move, it would likely be sitting on dry ground next month. Now, the most recent data from the National Park Service, which runs recreation here, says Lake Powell visitors spent more than $500 million in nearby communities in 2024.
4: Traffic to the lake is definitely a huge economic impact.
1: That's Michael Palmquist with North Lake Powell Adventures, a local outfitter. He says social media posts sensationalizing the lake situation may scare some people away this summer. But even with the marina moving out, he's hopeful visitors will still be able to launch boats from Bullfrog's ramps for the next couple of months.
4: I wouldn't necessarily use the word concerned. I'm interested and curious to see how that's going to affect travel.
1: But the West's water crisis will extend far beyond this summer. Jack Schmidt at Utah State University co-authored a recent report warning that just one more dry year could deplete all the readily accessible water in Lake Powell and Lake Mead, nearly 300 miles downstream.
5: If we don't change our behavior and our use patterns, then we will be in unprecedented territory.
1: To help Lake Powell, the federal government recently began releasing extra water from a big upstream reservoir called Flaming Gorge. But Schmidt says that will only slow the lake's decline, not reverse it.
5: It sounds a little bit flippant, but to some extent, the movement of water from Flaming Gorge to Lake Powell is

0: George to Lake Powell is a bit like rearranging the deck chairs. But the reality is the ship continues to sink.
1: He says the only way out of this jam is for the West's cities and farms to use way less water. Meanwhile, the seven states that rely on the Colorado River remain deadlocked over how to divvy up its shrinking water supply. And their current river-sharing agreement expires this fall. For NPR News, I'm David Kondos at Lake Powell in Utah.
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3: Former Vice President Mike Pence says that in President Trump's second term, lobbyists multiplied their spending in Washington.
4: People that want to drain the swamp in Washington, D.C., there's maybe nothing more swampy than the battle over getting tariff waivers for big business.
3: A critique of Trump and the populist right from Mike Pence on the next Morning Edition from NPR News.
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6: Hi, I'm Barry Graham. I hope you'll join me Sunday evenings for 3 great hours of Americana music. Pickin' on WHRV begins at 7, followed by the Acoustic Highway at 9. 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
7: I'm Windsor Johnston with these headlines. High-level talks are underway in Switzerland at this hour between the United States and Iran. Vice President J.D. Vance and top U.S. negotiators are joining mediators from Pakistan and Qatar for the latest round of negotiations. Fighting in Lebanon appears to have eased after a recent escalation in clashes between Israel and Iranian-backed militants that had derailed U.S.-Iran talks. The two sides had agreed to a ceasefire on Friday. Emergency crews are working to contain a massive warehouse fire in Los Angeles. The blaze has burned for days, prompting California Governor Gavin Newsom to declare a state of emergency. I'm Windsor Johnston, NPR News, in Washington.

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1: This is Weekend Edition from NPR News. I'm Aisha Roscoe. James Burrows died Friday. He was 85. As NPR's Chloe Veltman reports, Burrows brought some of America's most beloved sitcoms to life.
2: James Burrows helped define the golden age of the sitcom with hit after hit after hit.

0: Business, Friends, Taxi, Frasier, Will and Grace. These are just a few of the shows Burrows directed, executive produced or helped to co-create. In 2012, former NBC Entertainment President Warren Littlefield described Burrows' track record to NPR as staggering.
1: There's no one on the planet that has had that level of success.
0: Burrows' peers credit some of that success, including 11 primetime Emmys, to his nurturing attitude towards actors.
2: Jimmy was always great. Just great to, you know, make you comfortable.
0: That's Danny DeVito speaking at an Emmys event honouring the director in 2013. DeVito played the ornery cab dispatcher Louis De Palma in the sitcom Taxi. It followed daily life at a gritty New York City cab company.
3: You found $2,000 I've been looking for.
4: Hey, you never lost $2,000.
3: I didn't say I lost it. I just said I was looking for it.
0: But Burrows told WHYY's Fresh Air in 2006, directing Taxi wasn't always a joyride.
5: Getting all these egos in the same room, there wasn't a room big enough. And it was a struggle.

0: struggle, and yet I was heard.
1: Burroughs was also a careful listener. He said he often used his ears rather than his eyes on set to know if a punchline was hitting.
0: I'll walk behind the cameras, not watching the action necessarily.
1: Burroughs said he picked up this habit from his father. Abe Burroughs directed and wrote the books for musicals, most famously Guys and Dolls.
0: In the theater, he would always walk behind the set. He wouldn't watch, he listened for the noise. He knew if there was no noise that he was in trouble.
1: Burroughs got his start working on some of his father's projects, such as the musical version of Breakfast at Tiffany's. The show was a flop, but it gave Burroughs the opportunity to meet its star, Mary Tyler Moore. After a few years of directing dinner theatre and regional plays, Burroughs got back in touch with the actress. He saw that her show was quite like a stage play.
2: Phyllis and Laura's taking a trip?
3: Yeah, for a whole month.
1: And got the chance to direct several episodes of the Mary Tyler Moore Show, including this one from 1974.
3: Well, she just said that they were going to search for America in the wake of Watergate.
1: Burroughs did more than make people laugh. He is credited with introducing the four-camera setup, enabling the capture of tighter group shots and more complex movement on set. Burroughs' show Will and Grace was the first primetime US network sitcom to feature openly gay lead characters when it came out in the late 1990s. And NPR TV commentator Eric Deggans says Burroughs became known for his ability to test brand new shows.
4: The pilot episode sets the tone of the series, it establishes the characters, and so Jim became the go-to director to direct pilot episodes of shows that were really important.
1: He directed the pilots of Two and a Half Men, Big Bang Theory and Third Rock from the Sun, among other soon-to-be hits. Burroughs said he could usually tell when one of his projects would make it big. At his Emmys tribute, he told an anecdote about the time he took the then-unknown members of the Friends cast out to dinner ahead of the show's release.
5: He said, once the show comes on the air, you guys will never be able to go anywhere without being hounded.
1: As lionized as he was in TV, Burroughs himself was happy to remain relatively anonymous behind the camera. Chloe Veltman, NPR News.
6: Ophir is the host of a hit podcast, but Ophir isn't her real name. She's in hiding and on the run from Singapore police after skipping town with a duffel bag filled with $60,000 in cash.
7: I haven't been crying. I just stare into space and feel my insides twisting tighter and tighter. I gasp and strain for air until I remember where I am and come back to myself. For those of you listening for the first time, this probably isn't what you expected. Tina told me we had lots of new subscribers after the last episode, like thousands and thousands more. There's been quite a tizzy in Singapore over me, a long-lost wanted criminal telling my story to the world, resolving a loose end in a sensational public murder.
6: That's author Yumei Balasingham Chow reading from her debut novel, Names Have Been Changed. Thank you so much for being with us.
7: Thank you for having me.
6: Names carry a lot of weight in this book. The narrator goes by Ophir, but also Hui Ying and Haley and Kara and other names. But we never hear her real name. Why not?
7: I think names are something very ordinary, but when you're deprived of it against your will, almost, that it suddenly takes on an additional emotional weight. And so Ophir, when she flees Singapore after committing a crime, she stops using her real name because she doesn't want to get caught. And that just seems to be the logical thing to do. And she starts using assumed identities, all the names that you were just referring to. But the more time passes, the more she really just wants someone to kind of acknowledge her real name. I think in one of the first few things she tells us in the book is, I just wish someone would call me by my real name. It's been about 10 years that she's been on the run. And so it's almost like she's lost sight of herself in that process of hurtling forward, you know, around the globe.
6: Well, tell us more about who Ophir is and why she had to go on the run.
7: Ophir is someone who was leading a fairly ordinary life, unremarkable, so to speak. She's the youngest of six children and was getting by as a voice actor until her best friend pulls her into a scheme, or a scam, rather. They become money mules. And Ophir falls into it kind of almost without thinking too much about the consequences. She just thinks, oh, this is a great way to make some extra cash. And it seems pretty foolproof and no one will know what I'm doing, so let's just go for it. It's only much later that she has to stop and reflect on that. And it's fascinating to me, characters, like how they behave under pressure when sort of push comes to shove and they show you who they really are. I think I was interested in a so-called like ordinary person, and if you get wrapped up in something like this, how do you make sense of it after that? And how do you live with yourself, or with the consequences at least of what you've done?
6: So the book is her doing a podcast, anonymously telling her story. But there's also just like this focus on language. Like, it seems like one of the things that she misses most about home is the language. Tell us about this idea of Singlish. What is that? How does that sound?
7: Yeah. After Ophir goes on the run, she decides she's going to disguise her voice. She's not going to adopt a Singaporean accent, which is the natural way she would speak. And she's not going to use Singlish. Singlish is like a Creole language in Singapore. If you live there, you kind of absorb it into you with the water, that kind of thing. It's not like a formal language, but it's a vernacular. Everyone speaks it. And she decides not to use it because it's too much of a giveaway to her identity as a Singaporean. What she doesn't realize after she's been denying herself this is that she's kind of cut herself off from part of her identity. I think the way we speak, like, you know, the body, the way we actually make the sounds, and especially when we're talking to ourselves in, you know, what we would call our natural voices, like that's in some way maybe the most honest part of ourselves coming up. I like to think that. And for Ophir, when she's on the podcast and she thinks, okay, she says, I'm going to speak my mind and live with it. And she also feels safe, like she's kind of created a safe space for herself with the podcast, because she could have listeners around the world, but nobody knows where she is.
6: Yeah. Ophir calls Singapore a tiny, crowded, sweaty, glorious island, and also a place a lot of people probably couldn't find on a map. You were born there. I know that you've lived in other places, but what do you hope that readers learn about the country, and how do you feel connected to Singapore?
7: Singapore is really small, but really culturally rich and a complicated place, like politically complicated, socially, you know, too big to fit into a novel. But I think what I tried to do with this book was to show the range of many different kinds of people and choices that people make living in Singapore, as well as those who have left it.
6: There is this turning point in the book when Ophir meets a doctor, a Singaporean woman living in exile for political reasons. Why does she see herself in that doctor?
7: The doctor is a character who has been in exile for something like 40 years by the time Ophir meets her. And hearing the stories about the time that she left Singapore, Ophir realizes, oh my gosh, it is possible that someone who leaves a country really has no chance to go back at all. It's like the horrifying future that Ophir didn't quite fully picture for herself. So I think that there's a sort of sympathy there in some ways, even though otherwise the two characters, you could say, wouldn't have very much in common.
6: Mm. Obviously, it's a unique story to be on the run, but there are people who do have to leave their country, their home country, and they can't go back, whether it's because they don't have the means to go back, or too much time has passed, or, you know, maybe their immigration status is unstable, so they can't go back. Like, was part of this also just that exploration of, well, who are you if you can't go home?
7: Yeah, I think of the novel as exploring diaspora rather than immigration in that sense. And so Ophir, the doctor, many of the other characters that Ophir meets around the world, they're Singaporean women who have left the country for different reasons. I mean, Ophir is the only one that's a criminal.
6: Yes, yeah.
7: But even though they choose to live abroad, or in the doctor's case, she can't go back, they're always kind of glancing over their shoulder back at Singapore and remembering it. And also, they have this sort of active relationship with Singapore. They still want to know what's going on there. They haven't cut themselves off. And I think especially today with all the technology we have at our fingertips, it's easier to like leave a place but still be quite strongly tethered emotionally to it.
6: That's Yume Balasingham Chow. Her new novel is called Names Have Been Changed. It's out this week. Thank you so much for joining us.
7: Thanks so much for having me.
6: Spoiler alert, Romeo and Juliet don't make it out of Romeo and Juliet. That's what drew NPR's Jennifer Venasco to Central Park to check out some happy endings appended to Shakespeare's tragedy.
2: Every summer, the Public Theater brings New Yorkers together in a beloved ritual. Free Shakespeare performed in Central Park.
8: Both alike in dignity.
2: Director Sahim Ali wanted to make this year's production, Romeo and Juliet, feel relevant to a contemporary American audience. So he set the tale of two fighting families at the border with Mexico. Romeo's family is Latino. Juliet's family supports the Border Patrol.
9: I went down to Laredo, Texas to see the wall for myself, and I met a couple there.
2: The couple told him about a special kind of marriage that happens in border cities. A Mexican citizen and a U.S. citizen will marry on a bridge, each standing in their own country, an officiant in the middle.
9: And I thought that was so beautiful because it was a story of people from two different sides meeting at the wall to marry. And in the play, Romeo and Juliet get married. So I thought, oh, wouldn't it be beautiful to actually have a real wedding at the end of the play?
10: And he went like, oh my goodness, you guys have to do this in my play. And we're like, oh, okay. And then, yeah, he was serious.
2: That's Janelle Mendoza. She's 30. She's here at the Delacorte Theater in New York with Oscar Diaz. He's 31. They are the couple that Sahim Ali met in Laredo. And here they are just 2 months later, preparing to get married on stage. Both of them say they're not as nervous as they thought they'd be. That's partly because
10: we've known each other since we were kids.
2: They hadn't pictured a wedding in front of 1,800 strangers, but Diaz is a visual artist, and he says they couldn't pass this opportunity up.
11: But yeah, just how like art brings together, like how he went over there to get inspired, and he actually inspired me, and then coming over here now, it's super cool. It's a blessing.
2: Plus, they'll have a party with friends and family later.
12: This is Francis.
13: Hello. How are you?
2: At an hour before curtain, the couple meet actor Francis Ju. He plays Friar Lawrence.
9: Our director, Sahim Ali, sat next to me and he asked me whether I'd ever officiated a wedding. And I said, no. And he said, would you like to? And I said, why?
2: Ali explained that he wanted Ju to legally officiate not just the wedding of Mendoza and Diaz, who started it all, but a real wedding plus some vow renewals at every performance. Different couples, gay, straight, older, younger, 32 in all.
9: Now I've got a taste for it. You know, it is one of the greatest gifts I've ever received.
14: Why is that?
9: Because this show and these weddings have offered me a real tangible testimonial to the goodness in people.
2: Mendoza and Diaz take their seats in the audience, and the play goes on in the usual way. Romeo and Juliet fall in love, they get married, and at the end, they die. But the show is not over. Ju explains to the audience what will happen next.
15: Romeo and Juliet didn't get their lifetime together. But tonight, there is a couple who came all the way from the border wall at Laredo, Texas.
2: Mendoza and Diaz make their way to the stage. The spotlight is on them. Diaz is wearing a brown jacket, jeans, and cowboy boots. Mendoza is in a long ivory dress and sparkly heels. They kneel in front of Ju, facing each other.
16: I, Oscar.
17: Take you, Janelli.
2: And say their vows.
10: I, Janelli.
16: Take you, Oscar.
10: Take you, Oscar.
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16: By the power vested in me, by the Universal Life Church and the City of New York. It is my great pleasure to pronounce you spiritually and lawfully united.
2: Janelle Mendoza and Oscar Diaz stand and turn to the audience, who gives them a standing ovation. Jennifer Venasco, NPR News, New York.
6: 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I'm Aisha Roscoe.
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28: Live from NPR News in Washington, I'm Windsor Johnston. High-level talks are underway in Switzerland between the U.S. and Iran. Vice President J.D. Vance says the Trump administration is seeking a broader reset in relations with Tehran.
29: Never before has the Iranian and American leadership met at such a high level. What the president has asked us to do is turn over a new leaf, to transform our relationship with the people of Iran and to extend an outstretched hand that says to the people of Iran that if your leadership is willing to give up being a driver of regional instability, if they are willing to give up nuclear weapons ambitions for the long term, then the United States is willing to fundamentally transform our relationship with that country.
28: The future of the Strait of Hormuz and efforts to preserve a fragile ceasefire between Israel and Hezbollah in southern Lebanon are also expected to top the agenda. President Trump is getting low marks from the American people as many harbor lingering concerns about the state of the economy. Trump's approval stands at just 36%. That's according to the latest NPR PBS News Marist poll. NPR's Elena Moore reports.
30: 36-year-old Georgia voter Regina Kalinga backed President Trump in 2016, 2020, and 2024. But in 2026, he's lost her support, saying Trump hasn't made good on his promises to lower costs. So she feels let down.
31: Where is the relief for America? None. You know, you're looking like, hey, is this the president that I really voted for?
30: Kalinga isn't alone. According to the latest NPR PBS News Marist poll, 6 in 10 Americans disapprove of Trump's handling of the economy, including 22% of Republicans. Among independents, it's 65%, and Democrats, 93%. Elena Moore, NPR News.
28: Officials in Russia-occupied Crimea have halted civilian gasoline sales following a series of Ukrainian attacks on fuel depots and refineries. Ukrainian drones have reached deep into Russia, including an oil facility in Siberia. NPR's Joanna Kikissis reports.
0: The regional governor of the southeastern city of Zaporizhia says Russian glide bombs hit apartment buildings there, killing and injuring civilians. Meanwhile, in his evening video address, Zelensky said Ukrainian defense tech companies are quickly modernizing drones to strike even deeper into Russia. He said the latest strikes hit a Russian oil refinery in western Siberia that's 2,000 kilometers from the Ukrainian border, about 1,200 miles. He added that these strikes on Russia's oil infrastructure are a fair response to frequent Russian strikes on Ukrainian cities. Joanna Kakissis, NPR News, Kyiv.
28: This is NPR News in Washington. Ties, mugs, and cards are in order this weekend because today is Father's Day. And it's an American tradition that's rooted in more than dollars. NPR's Amy Held reports.
1: Prices are up, wages are down, but people are still spending on Dad. In record amounts, in fact, the National Retail Federation projects nearly $28 billion total spent on the day. Consumers say they'll pull back in other areas to make it work, budgeting around $230 on average, with outings, clothing, and gift cards topping the list. An American mom is credited with coming up with the idea more than a century ago. Sonora Dodd of Spokane wanted to honor her husband and her own dad, a widowed Civil War veteran who raised six kids. Inspiring Washington State to first recognize the day in 1910, more than 50 years later, the third Sunday in June was reserved for Dad after President Johnson signed a proclamation. And in 1972, President Nixon made Father's Day a permanent national holiday. Amy Held, NPR News.
28: Visitors to Grand Canyon National Park are being warned about dangerously high temperatures this week after officials say three hikers apparently died from heat in recent days. Jacob Lewandowski is a meteorologist with the National Weather Service in Flagstaff.
3: We do have an extreme heat warning in effect for the Grand Canyon starting Monday and continuing into Tuesday, specifically for the lower elevations of the Grand Canyon below 4,000 feet.
28: Forecasters say highs are expected to reach 112 degrees at the bottom of the canyon. I'm Windsor Johnston, NPR News in Washington.
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5: Chapter 9, Whatever Happened to Tanu Tuva? Toward the end of his life, Richard Feynman was no longer on the cutting edge of physics research. The field was changing, as science does. Computer science was coming on strong, and Feynman did have a significant interest in that, but he wasn't a computer scientist. He was, however, perhaps the most famous living scientist at this time in the late 1980s. His book, Surely You're Joking, Mr. Feynman, a memoirish catalog of his adventures and misadventures, had been a bestseller. His participation in the Challenger space shuttle investigation a year later had shown the public how a scientist tries to solve a problem and how very different that is from how politicians try to solve a problem. The scientist was all about inquiry, however uncomfortable that may be. He asked direct questions, however uncomfortable they may be. He was all about truth-seeking, even while acknowledging that the full truth is often unknowable. He also believed that it was simply wrong to pretend to know more than you do. A lot of what we know about Feynman today comes from some documentary films made toward the end of his life. Here's Ralph Layton.
7: For many years, Feynman would go over to England with his family in the summer because his wife, Gwyneth, was from Yorkshire. And one of those summers, a BBC documentary filmmaker named Christopher Sykes interviewed Feynman at length, sitting in a living room with a beautiful garden outside, and apparently violating all of the rules at the time of what you do for a documentary. Because here was a headshot of Feynman speaking and gesticulating, but no cutaways, no fancy stuff, just a guy talking.
5: Christopher Sykes had first traveled to Caltech to persuade Feynman that this was something worth doing.
25: I have to say, he was quite intimidating. He looked me in the eye. He didn't smile or anything. And he said, "Yes, sir." And I introduced myself and I blathered on a bit about what we might try and do. And he said, "Well, I just think this is a dumb idea." He said, "But tell you what, do you want to come down to the Greasy Spoon and we'll have some lunch?" So we went off and we ordered soup. And we talked about this and we talked about that. He asked me, you know, what I was interested in, and I told him I'd studied literature. And he said rather impatiently, you know, "Well, all this is just a complete waste of time. I mean, you know, the only way to look at things is science, and that's the only thing that's interesting." And I thought, well, I've got nothing to lose here. And I think rather rudely, I said to him, "Well, I just think you've got absolutely no business having such a blinkered view of things. It's just such a narrow way of looking." And then he looked at me, and this was the great thing. He winked and he said, "I'll tell you what," he said, "I did read a novel once. It was called Madame Bovary, and it was kind of nifty." Then he said, "I'll tell you what, if you want to do something, you go away, think about what you want to do, and tell me what it is, and I'll say yes or no." So off I went, and I thought, well, what's he really good at that I can get my mind around? Well, he's really good at talking. So I suggested to him that what we should do is we'll start by doing a long interview. I would ask him questions about his life and work. We'd go through in a chronological way from childhood onwards and then see what we got. And he said, okay, he'd do that. The film has gone on to become a bit of a cult film in a way. And I think it's just because of his ability to make people feel that even if they don't understand science, or it would be much too difficult for them to, even if they tried, he makes everybody realize this must be a wonderful way to spend your time. You know, exploration of the world and trying to uncover the secrets of nature is just the most wonderful endeavor. I have to say, ever since I got involved with him, I realize I go through life thinking, I wonder what Feynman would say about that. What would Feynman think about this? It would have been fascinating. All this was before the internet, effectively. You know, what would Feynman have made of the internet and the World Wide Web and things like that? He would very often say, "I don't know. That would be very interesting to find out about." The great thing is to be endlessly curious and want to find out. But if you can't find out, well, live with the doubt.
7: In January of 1988, I told Sykes, "You better hurry up and get out here because I think Feynman is not doing well." And so Sykes came out in January of 1988, and you can tell from how Feynman looks in that documentary versus the others how much he had changed in his physical appearance from those surgeries.
25: Ralph Layton got in touch with me and said, "Look, he's really ill now. People think he's really not going to last much longer." By then, there'd also been conversations between Ralph and Feynman and me about this fascination they had with this country called Tanyutuva.
26: He was interested in visiting a far-off land called Tuva. My name's Michelle Feynman. I'm Richard Feynman's daughter. He had collected stamps when he was a boy, and they had the most interesting shapes, you know, diamond and triangular. And the images on the stamps were like nothing he had seen, right? So this boy in New York is seeing yaks or whatever else was on these stamps. And it just painted a picture of an entirely different world. So that sort of stuck in his head. And then many, many years later, he was at our dinner table with Ralph Layton, and they were playing a geography game to sort of entertain and educate themselves or the children or something.
7: I was at one of my weekly dinners at the Feynman's, and I told him how I was going to get a geography class to teach. I usually would teach math because that's where the demand is, but they let me teach a geography class. And so Feynman says, "Oh, yeah? What do you know about geography?" And I said, "Oh, I know every country in the world. I listen to the shortwave radio. I can tell you." "Oh, yeah? You know every country in the world. Whatever happened to Tanutuva?" Now, to me, Tanutuva sounded a little too made up, and I almost was tempted to say to him, "Surely you're joking, Mr. Feynman." I was very skeptical, but we went to his Encyclopedia Britannica, which he loved and could recite for you the jacket categories, almost like a wrapper. And in the back was an atlas, and there we saw the Tuva or Tuvinskaya Autonomous Soviet Socialist Republic, Tuva ASSR, whose capital was Kyzyl, K-Y-Z-Y-L, and that did it. As he said, any place that's got a capital spelled K-Y-Z-Y-L has just got to be interesting. And we had no idea about this throat singing that they did. Only when we got into our research, driving around Southern California and going to university libraries, we came across a book that said that in Tuva, they have a method of singing in which a single voice can produce two notes simultaneously. And we go, whoa. Little did we know that it was physics. It was harmonics.
25: They wanted to find out absolutely everything they could about this remote country in the middle of Asia. They even found a phrase book that they could somehow write to get in touch with people in Tuva, and they did. Meanwhile, the whole problem was how could they get there? Typical of Feynman, he was offered the opportunity to go there. The Soviet Academy of Sciences said, look, we'll arrange for you to go to TANU Tuva if you'll agree to come and give some lectures in Moscow, physics lectures, which everybody obviously would want to hear. And Feynman refused to do this for two reasons. One is he didn't want to, as he called it, cheat by using ways of getting to this place that ordinary people couldn't do. He didn't want to do it in what he saw as a cheating, privileged way just because he was famous and so on. And also he felt so strongly about human rights issues in Russia that he declined this idea of doing the lectures. Anyway, they kept trying to find out a way to go. And the idea was we were all going to go together. And I think probably we would have made a film or something if we had. So it was when Ralph gave me the wake-up call and said, look, if we're ever going to do anything about Tuva, we must do it soon because Feynman's not going to live much longer. So I went to LA and my wife and I shot this long interview with Feynman about Tuva on a home video camera. He could only manage about an hour at a time. He got so tired. When my wife Lottie and I were doing the video recording, one morning we turned up at Richard's house and he was still in bed. Gwyneth, his wife, said, yeah, Richard's still in bed, but he knows you're here and he's going to get up and so on. And I'd said, you know, there's a thing here that we're going to have to worry about, which is if Feynman really is dying, and it seemed pretty clear he was, the question is, should I ask him to talk about death and his impending death? And we decided, well, maybe the best thing's just to ask him. So I went upstairs and he was getting up and getting dressed. And I said, look, there's something I need to ask. He said, well, shoot. You know, he always said, shoot. I said, well, I wonder whether you think I should ask you what you think about the fact that you're dying. And he said, he said, look, I'll tell you what, I'll just get back into bed and let's just think about this and talk it out aloud. And he started talking about the conversations that he had had with Arlene. I hadn't heard about Arlene until this point. For the first time, I heard the story of this love affair with Arlene when they were very, very young. And she had tuberculosis. She was going to die. They knew she was going to die. And they discussed this. In the course of Feynman talking about his discussions with Arlene about death and what it all means, he got to the end and then he said, you know, I realize talking about this, about death, it just makes me very depressed and very unhappy. So I think the answer is, if you don't mind, don't ask me about it. It was really interesting the way he thought, took it seriously. You know, you ask, and then he sets about working it out for himself and then coming to a conclusion and telling you what he thinks the correct answer is. You know, if you watch the film, which we called The Quest for TANU Tuva, it's amazing to think that this guy, just a few weeks before he died, was able to talk in such a completely mesmerizing and vivid and entertaining way about something he was passionate about. That's when he and Ralph memorably played the bongos and Feynman sang this song he liked singing about, oh, I've got to have some orange juice. Feynman two or three weeks later, I think, went into hospital, didn't come back out again.

0: As I later learned, for him, the journey was the destination, as the saying goes. I thought we were going to try to plant the flag of, some crazy Californians at the Center of Asia Monument in Kazil, and that's what constituted success. But actually, along the way, trying to get there, we succeeded in bringing the largest archaeological and ethnographic exposition that ever came out of the Soviet Union to the United States. That's not bad, even if you don't get to Tuva. You know, trying to get to Tuva, to this far-off magical land, and you got cancer eating away at you. You know, it's a diversion. You know, you're having fun with your friends, but I now kind of wonder whether for him, it didn't make any difference if he got there or something else to think about, something fun to do while you have cancer.
1: 2 weeks after Feynman died, he and Ralph Layton finally received approval from the Soviet government to visit Tanu Tuva.
2: My dad just ran out of runway, I guess. You know, he didn't have enough time to see that plan come to life.
1: Eventually, Michelle Feynman and Ralph Layton did make the trip.
2: So it was, honestly, and maybe I'll put some of it on jet lag, but I was so emotional on this trip. Like, I couldn't get through anything without crying.
1: The Feynman contingent was warmly received in Tanu Tuva, and his legacy there lives on. Just a few years ago, on the 100th anniversary of Feynman's birth, the mayor of Kazil declared a Richard Feynman Day. The celebration included Tuvan throat singing, and a Feynman diagram was carved into a rock face near a sacred place known as the Valley of the Kings. If you are an admirer of Richard Feynman, as I am, plainly, and as you may be by now, there is, of course, a disappointment that Feynman never made it to Tanu Tuva himself. On the other hand, it's fitting. His curiosity outstripped even his achievement. I read something not long ago that made me think of Feynman. It was from a book by Carl Sagan, another great science communicator. Sagan was writing about what he called the dumbing down of America. "I have a foreboding of an America," he wrote, "when awesome technological powers are in the hands of a very few, and no one representing the public interest can even grasp the issues. When the people have lost the ability to knowledgeably question those in authority, our critical faculties in decline, unable to distinguish between what feels good and what's true, we slide, almost without noticing, back into superstition and darkness." Have we slid back into an era of superstition and darkness? I'd like to think that we haven't yet, at least not too much. And the human animal does continue to accomplish wonderful things, but we also routinely exercise stupidity and cruelty. When I look back at the life of Richard Feynman, what I most admire him for are simply the things he stood for and what he stood against. He stood for the indelible power of curiosity. He stood for the need to work very hard to distinguish between truth and hunch. And maybe because of what he learned from his father, the uniform salesman, he stood for ignoring the uniform, the epaulets, the titles. What mattered to him were first principles, not status. And what did Feynman stand against? He stood against people bowing to experts without reason. He stood against people positioning themselves as experts without justification. His biggest fear may have been authoritarianism. An authoritarian represents everything Feynman disdained, and he has the power to stamp out everything Feynman loved. And what he loved most of all, I believe, is that every one of us is given the opportunity to try to understand the natural world and ourselves on a deep level, if we are so inclined. That was his thrill. That was his gift. And for me, that's his legacy. I don't think I would have ever thought of starting a show like Freakonomics Radio more than a decade ago if it weren't for Richard Feynman. So for that, I thank him, and I thank you for listening. On the day we visited the Esalen Institute with Ralph Layton and the Three Graces, we were pulling out of the parking lot at the end of the day when Ralph Layton came running after us, waving his phone. He wanted to send us one more recording.
0: This is Ralph Layton. I'm at Esalen on September 26th, 2023, with the Freakonomics radio crew. I'm out here at the edge of the world, and it makes me think of Richard Feynman being here, looking out on the ocean. And I'd like to read a poem that he wrote about that. He says, "For instance, I stand at the seashore alone and start to think. There are rushing waves, mountains of molecules, each minding its own business, trillions apart, yet forming white surf in unison. Ages on ages, before any eyes could see, year after year, thunderously pounding the shore as now. For whom? For what? On a dead planet with no life to entertain. Out of the cradle, onto dry land, here it is, standing. Atoms with consciousness, matter with curiosity. Stands at the sea, wonders at wondering, I, a universe of atoms, an atom in the universe."
1: And thus concludes our series, The Curious, Brilliant, Vanishing Mr. Feynman. I hope you enjoyed it. After the break, we ask CNN's Fareed Zakaria about predictions past and future. I'm Stephen Dubner. This is Freakonomics Radio. 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
1: Let me just say this up front. Predicting the future is hard. We once made an episode called The Folly of Prediction, episode number 41, if you want to hunt it down. The findings were clear. Most of us are much worse than we think at making predictions, and we're also much more confident than we ought to be. But that doesn't stop us from trying. Look at the huge success of prediction markets like Kalshi and Polymarket. We are always dying to know what might happen next. I am not immune from this desire. You probably aren't either. One particular temptation is geopolitics. It is so complex and dynamic and important that it's hard to hold yourself back, even if you know that your prediction is, at best, an educated guess. So you might as well get your geopolitical predictions from someone who is extremely educated in these matters. Someone like this.
7: Fareed Zakaria, I work at CNN and write a column for The Washington Post and write books.
1: Zakaria is a foreign policy stud, a political scientist by training, journalist by vocation and longtime member of the Council on Foreign Relations, which is why we are having him on the show today for a third time. His last appearance was just after Donald Trump had been reelected to the presidency, but before Trump took office. You did make some predictions last time you came on the show.
7: Uh-oh.
1: The second Trump administration, you said, it's not going to be as bad as people think. This is a country with a lot of checks and balances. You have institutions, you have bureaucracies, you have laws, you have rules. These all can't just be willy-nilly dispensed with.
7: Yeah, I'd say I was basically wrong.
1: This conversation with Fareed Zakaria was recorded on May 20th. The U.S. and Iran have since reached a preliminary peace agreement, paving the way to end the conflict and reopen the Strait of Hormuz. But the deal appears fragile, its future very much in flux. While it all plays out, we will focus on some of the larger forces at work. I started the conversation by asking Zakaria how the second Trump presidency has compared to his earlier expectations.
7: Dramatically different, mainly because the first term and the second term have been so different. We can see in retrospect that Trump didn't expect to win the first time around, got into office in a hurry, was somewhat nervous about the idea of governing, and in a way delegated authority to a series of people. And all these people, it turns out, act as great constraints on Trump. So Gary Cohen tells us that twice, I think, Trump wanted to do what he did with Liberation Day tariffs, and Cohen persuaded him not to. Jim Mattis has pointed out that Trump said he wanted to attack Iran, and Mattis said that's a really dumb idea and explained why. So I think what happened is for Trump, two things. One, it turned out for him, all these people were disloyal in the end because they distanced themselves or even denounced him after January 6th, and personal loyalty is absolutely pivotal for Trump. But the second is, I think he came to realize that's not how he likes to work. That's not how he likes to run things. You know, after all, he ran a small real estate company where he made all the decisions. There were no layers of bureaucracy. There was no institutionalizing. And that's much more what he likes. So if you look at the second term, it's all diehard loyalists, people who are slavishly loyal and obedient to him, no matter what they are asked to do. He just likes to wing it, do it on his own, be impulsive.
1: Fareed Zakaria's most recent book is called Age of Revolutions, Progress and Backlash from 1600 to the Present. So he takes a long view of geopolitics. I asked him to summarize U.S. foreign policy over recent history and what it will take to break some bad foreign policy habits.
7: The U.S. has to find a way to transform, amend, reform, and stabilize the international order that it created after 1945. I think what people forget is that the international order we created after 1945 is pretty much unique. It's the first time in human history that you have had this 80-year period with no great power wars, where you have allowed a single open international system economically to flourish and expand as communism finally collapsed. It has allowed poor countries to grow on a scale that they've never been able to grow before. It has allowed for the introduction of concerns about human rights. It's allowed for the introduction of foreign aid, all these things which really were never part and parcel of the international system before. So I think it's a pretty unusual, extraordinary international arrangement that Franklin Roosevelt conceived, Harry Truman and Eisenhower built. What we have to understand, however, is it's been 80 years. There's been a lot of change. Other countries want to be more involved. They want to be more powerful. It has to have that ability, that flexibility. But we shouldn't be trying to do what Trump is trying to do, which is basically abandon it and let it collapse. Because what will follow will be most likely the law of the jungle, which is what you've had for most of human history. So I would say that the intelligent reform, amendment, and repair of this international system so that it makes sense for other countries. Now, by the way, it does, right? China, for all its desire to, quote unquote, replace the United States, has grown rich and powerful under this very international system. And it is aware of that. which is why it is not trying to tear it down. It's actually the second largest supporter of the United Nations now, right? Which is amazing when you think about where Mao's China was only 40 years ago. It was a rogue revolutionary power. So what we need to do is to make sure that we stabilize a system that has been profoundly good for the United States, made us the pivot of the world, but also been very good for others.
1: Do you think nationalism on average is beating out globalization at the moment, or it's just interrupted it?
7: Oh, not at all. I think that the reports of the death of globalization are vastly exaggerated. Look at it this way. So Trump has, as a result of his nationalism, taken the United States and gone from being the most free trade country in the advanced industrial world to the most protectionist country in the advanced industrial world. We now have the highest tariffs of any advanced industrial country. However, if you look at the rest of the world, what they are doing is more free trade, not less. The European Union's response to Trump tariffs was to lower tariffs between Europe and Latin America, lower tariffs between Europe and India. Canada's response to American protectionism has been to lower the tariffs between China and Canada, between Europe and Canada, between India and Canada. Some of these deals haven't been finalized. But what you see is the rest of the world trying to kind of re-globalize in a different way. Some of them are being wary of too much dependence on China. But what do they do when they think they're too dependent on China? They go to Vietnam, India, Mexico. Last I checked, those are still foreign countries, right? So it's a very interesting re-globalization. And if you look at the strength of the global economy, the ability to withstand COVID, the ability to withstand this oil shock, which is the largest energy shock in the history of the world, it is because of globalization. It's because you can shift sources of production so easily. So I think you're seeing actually the resilience of globalization these days.
1: Are you surprised the oil shock hasn't been even steeper than it's been?
7: Yes. And I think part of it is that markets are very sanguine, and maybe they will be right, but maybe they will be wrong. There was a lot of things people were able to do to quickly compensate for the loss of oil coming out of the Gulf. There was a lot of slack in the market. There was a lot of oil out there in supplies in various ways. That's all running short.
1: The U.S. has been producing a lot more oil and gas over the last 10, 12, 15 years generally, but the export numbers from the U.S. in the last couple months have just spiked through the roof, yes?
7: And that's the globalization. That is when you can't get your oil out of the Middle East, there are other places you can get it. The U.S., Venezuela, Nigeria, and that's all very real. But it's important to understand the fact that we produce oil means we don't have a shortage of oil, but the price is a global price. So we and the average American suffers as much the increase in price of oil as anybody else. The people who benefit are four American companies. I'm exaggerating, maybe 40 American companies, but the oil producers. But the fact that Exxon is making more money doesn't mean that the average American is doing better.
1: Can you explain why our federal government allows sitting politicians to freely trade stocks in companies over whom they have obvious influence and non-public information?
7: It's insane. The broader point to make is most people don't realize this. We have the oldest constitutional system in the world, and that's a glory, and we are going to celebrate the Declaration of Independence. It's 250th birthday, but it's also 250 years old, and it's an ancient Tudor polity and a constitutional arrangement. And it has many, many gaps and many, many weak spots. One of them, for example, is in most Western democracies today, the investigative judicial function, the Department of Justice, is set apart from and independent of the prime minister or president. Whereas in the American system, the attorney general is appointed by and serves at the pleasure of the president. That's not true in almost every European country. And so we have things like that. And one of these is we don't have enough laws that are kind of anti-corruption laws in various forms. But the whole nature of our system allows for this kind of institutionalized corruption. Look at the president's stock account, which is mind-boggling. I mean, his 3,700 trades. And in his case, it's so naked again that he literally will go visit a company, buy its stock, and then put out a tweet saying this is a hot company and putting the stock market ticker of the company there.
1: Putting Trump aside for a moment, do you feel the U.S. is in, let's call it a secular decline?
7: No, I think that the astonishing thing about the United States, and I often try to explain this to my European friends, is it's a country of enormous variety, variation. It's a ragged country, by which I mean, yes, the subways look dirty and the highways look like they've got too many potholes on them. And yes, we have no high-speed rail. And yet, look at the AI, look at the technology companies in general, look at the cutting edge of biotech, look at pharma. The U.S. is at the same time the most advanced country in the world by far, and the country with the worst infant mortality statistics in the developed world. You have to be able to understand that contradiction. The simplest number I can give you is the U.S.'s percentage share of world GDP in 1980, when Ronald Reagan was inaugurated, was 25%. Since then, you have had the massive rise of the rest, as I call it, the emerging markets. China gone from essentially 0% of global GDP to 15% roughly. India has gone to, I think, 3 or 4%. All this massive shift in power. Do you know what the U.S.'s percentage share of world GDP today is?
8: I'm guessing

0: 25%.
1: 25%. We have managed to maintain our market share. And the reason is there are enormous parts of the U.S. that are incredibly productive. And in general, we are a much more supple, flexible economy. The things that Trump often rails against, the fact that we have let manufacturing decline so that we could let services and technology and all that boom. That's the flip side. But as a result, the U.S. is astonishingly productive, astonishingly advanced in many areas. It does, however, have that feature that there are many measures by which it is among the worst, if not the worst, in the advanced industrial world.
0: So considering there's been so much chaos, considering there's been so much, let's call it anti-democratic action at the federal level, considering that Trump and his family administration have self-dealt a lot, you still say the U.S. isn't in secular decline. Walk me through, in your mind, not the fantasy version that you would like to happen, perhaps, but the real version that you think will happen politically for this country.
1: I can't give you a pure prediction because so much of it depends on what human beings do. There's human agency here. So I'll give you what is my hopeful prediction, but not entirely divorced from reality. So Trump's very unpopular, which tells you that probably he will lose the midterms or there will be some setback. And probably I would, again, this is hopeful prediction, probably MAGA does not get reelected in 2028. And there is some kind of pendulum swing away from it. And I think a lot depends on how big it is, because that will determine how much people interpret it as a repudiation of MAGA.
0: On the other hand, the Democratic Party is not winning any approval rating wars either.
1: No, it isn't. But on the generic ballot, it's doing much better. It's leading by a lot. So let's assume that there is some repudiation which allows for some tightening of ethics laws. One of the things we've realized is there's just too much leeway in the executive power for corruption and abuse of authority, and that probably, as with post-Watergate reforms, you need another round of these reforms. Meanwhile, the U.S. economy continues to do what it's doing very well. I think China, while very powerful and extraordinarily impressive, has its own problems. It has demographic collapse. It has huge debt problems. There is too much government direction of the economy, which will have its own shortfalls. So you look at that and you say, who's the competition, right? Japan is in total demographic decline. Europe has turned into a museum. India is still too small to be a viable competitor. So the U.S. remains the least dirty shirt in the laundry pile. And I think we continue in exactly this kind of chaotic fashion. John Kenneth Galbraith said in The Affluent Society, which was published in the early 1960s, I think, he said the mark of the United States is private affluence and public squalor. And you know what? I mean, if it was true in the early 1960s, maybe people are hoping for a transformation, but we'll always be this ragged, uneven country. But I don't see a collapse. I think that for that to happen, you'd need a lot more to go a lot worse.
0: Galbraith was not just a well-regarded economist, he was also one of the most realistic, especially when it came to predicting the future. The only function of economic forecasting, he once said, is to make astrology look respectable. I'm Stephen Dubner. This is Freakonomics Radio. We will be right back to finish up our conversation with Fareed Zakaria.
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0: Let's talk about American electoral politics for just 1 minute. It doesn't take a lot to be dissatisfied with the current electoral political system in the U.S.

0: So there have been many, many, many versions of gentle reform. What about a more radical reform? What do you think of the ancient Athenian model of sortition, which is a form of democracy with representatives chosen by lottery? This is how we choose our jurors today. I've always thought of this idea as a crazy old idea. Like, how would that possibly work? But I actually sat on a jury recently, Fareen, and I was really moved and impressed with how 12 people who didn't know each other and probably wouldn't spend any time together outside of the jury room came together with a common cause, and they weren't specialists. They weren't chosen for their expertise in any area that the jury was engaging in. They were just chosen because they happened to live in a place where they were required to serve jury duty. And the idea being that rather than electing people who managed to win an election because of their personality or money or background, you're choosing actual representatives. I know that sounds crazy, probably even to a political scientist like you, but I'm curious to know what you think of it.
1: No, I'm actually a big supporter of the idea theoretically, and I'll tell you why. It solves one of the core existential problems of political science or of governance, which is the people who want to exercise power over you are by definition broken people.
0: The ones you don't want exercising power. Yeah. Same for co-op boards, by the way, in New York City. Now, let's assume that that radical a change will never happen. Are there pieces of that idea that you see as possible amendments to the way that we run our elections now?
1: I think the primary system is frankly a very bad idea. It is unique to America. Most people don't realize this. You're going to give the people the choice at the election, but the party itself should be able to make its own internal choice as to who it wants to choose. And the problem with leaving it to democracy as the primary process does is that in those kind of democratic contests, 80% of people don't participate. So you're getting the rule of the most fanatical, most obsessed, most ideological, often richest members of the public, totally non-representative. And if you think about what the old system was that is often caricatured, the people call it the smoke-filled rooms, right? Which is the ultimate negative thing you can say nowadays is to imply that there were cigarettes involved anywhere.
0: I think they were cigars. It's okay.
1: And what were these smoke-filled rooms? They were filled with mayors and aldermen and senators and congressmen and governors. In other words, the people who chose the candidates were themselves elected officials who had a lot of experience getting elected by the general public, not just by the Democrats, not just by the Republicans, but in general elections. And so they had a tendency to try to find viable candidates for the center. Now, when you have the extreme fringe on the left and the extreme fringe on the right, choosing through a primary system. And when you have social media, so if the primary voter is 10% of the Republican Party or 10% of the Democratic Party and the most extreme, the people active on Twitter are 10% of that 10%. It's the most crazy people sitting in their mom's basements, firing away angry tweets. So the whole system is geared towards the extreme rather than the center. I would abolish the primary system entirely. I would do something about money in politics, and I would end redistricting. And I think that those three things are all perfectly within the realm of possibility.
0: Economists now have enough data to measure a lot of the downstream effects of Brexit for Britain, and they're not very good, as you could imagine. But rather than being just political conversation, they're actually empirical arguments. And those same economists say that when you look at the Trump presidency and what it's doing to our standing in the global economy, that it's going to take a while. It's going to take 5 or 10 years before the effects can at least be fully measured the way that the Brexit effects have been measured. When that time comes, what do you think those effects look like?
1: So I think it's going to be not nearly as bad as Brexit. The U.S. economy is much stronger, more resilient. First of all, most important thing to remember, we are not a trading economy. One of the reasons that Trump's crazy tariffs, and I'm totally opposed to them, one of the reasons they haven't had that much negative effect on the U.S. economy is the American economy is a domestic economy. So the second piece is the Trump administration has been very pro-business in a regulatory sense. And I think that the left tends to forget how important that is. There's a huge boost to businesses to be able to depreciate plant and machinery and investments fast. It's a huge boon to business to have licenses happen fast, for the SEC to take its foot off the brake as much as it has. Now, there are dangers, obviously. Things can blow up. But for the most part, you just look at something like housing, right? Why is it that Texas is able to both build many, many, many more houses, but also build much more green technology than New York or California? It's because it has a lower regulatory burden and a faster regulatory process. The thing I worry about, the ticking time bomb for the United States, is Trump has turned out to be somebody who, like many Republicans before him, talks a good game about the debt and deficit when he's campaigning and actually runs it up massively when in office. We are now running deficits that are in the 6-7% of GDP, and it's going to go up to 8 and 9 as the baby boomers retire. We have only run these kinds of deficits during World War II. I mean, it was really 1942, 43, 44, maybe 3 years. So we have never seen this kind of spending.
0: There was that one short spike during COVID spending that was like World War II spending, but briefly.
1: Exactly. But then that spending came down very fast. And I worry that it's happening at the very same time that we have been abusing the power of the dollar at a time when the Chinese are trying to figure out, can they make the renminbi more of a reserve currency? The Europeans are asking themselves, can we find an alternative to the SWIFT payment system so the US can't impose these secondary sanctions on us, at the time that crypto is and stable coins may become some kind of a challenge? So you're running these crazy deficits that require the rest of the world to buy enormous amounts of your debt. And yet you're making it so that your currency may not be as secure. And I don't think it's going to be replaced anytime soon. But we don't have that much experience with these things. Is it possible that the dollar is not replaced, but there's some competition that comes from a combination of those things, the renminbi, stablecoin, things like that? Who knows? It's a very dangerous bet to assume that everybody else is going to fumble and stumble and we will be able to run deficits of the kind that no superpower has ever run.
0: How can you best explain why the U.S. economy has remained so dominant and dynamic for such a long time?
1: I think there are three broad factors. One is enormous natural advantages. The United States geographically is built to be rich, by which I mean it has the most fertile agricultural land in the world, but that agricultural land sits right next to these extraordinary navigable waterways, the Mississippi River, the St. Lawrence River system. When you look at the coastline of the United States, it has, I believe, 3 of the best deep water ports in the world. There's extraordinary forests, there's extraordinary natural resources, oil. I think that's one bucket. The second is we have, broadly speaking, the most market-friendly system of any large economy. Probably Singapore and Switzerland are better, but of any large economy which tends to have a political tendency toward a certain kind of statism and anti-market forces, we are probably the best. And I think the third is immigration, because what immigration does is it gives you, and I mean historic immigration over the last 250 years, it gives you people who have an insatiable drive for success. I often, when talking to businessmen, when I make the point about immigration, I tell them all, you've all been incredibly successful. Now, let me ask you, put up your hands, those of you who think your children are as driven to succeed as you are. I have literally never had a hand go up. And the reason is children rationally react to the circumstances that they are in. The poor person in Mexico who's crossing the Mexican border on pain of death so that they can come and wash your dishes, that person has drive. And we've had that for 250 years.
0: You talk about selection bias. Those are people who wanted to be somewhere more than the others around them or found a way to get there.
1: Exactly. And then the high-end part is the particularly dramatic part. We think that America's lead in the sciences is some kind of natural God-given thing. Well, it happened, if you think about it historically, it's a very unusual recent thing. In 1933, Germany had won more Nobel Prizes in science than Britain and the United States put together. But what happens after 33 is Europe gets consumed in the conflagration of World War II. All the smart Europeans, particularly the smart European Jews, who were an absolutely central part of the scientific revolution in Europe, moved to the United States. And the state in the U.S. after World War II starts funding science on a massive scale inspired by the Manhattan Project. Those were all completely unusual circumstances, and that's what produced the U.S. dominance. And by the way, you might notice all three of those forces are waning. We now have a real competitor in China in the way that we didn't because Europe had been destroyed. We don't have the exodus of Jews, and if you can add to it, the Indians and the Chinese in the 60s and 70s, that is slowing because of the immigration crackdowns. And finally, the government is cutting spending on basic science. So that's a part that in the long term, that worries me a lot.
0: Last question. Tell me something, anything, that you, Fareed Zakaria, believed for a long time to be true, but realized that you were wrong. Something important that you changed your mind about.
1: Oh, probably the central one in terms of my worldview is I thought that as China liberalized its economy, it would liberalize its politics. And the reason I thought that is it's been true for every country in the world, really. One of the few iron laws of political science is that as countries become richer, not counting oil-rich states, once they get past $7,000 per capita GDP, they're almost all democracies. In fact, there's almost no case of democratic regression. Why did that happen? I think because two things. One, China is unusual in that it has a political system that is so, it's not a dictatorship in the conventional sense of the word. The Communist Party is so deeply infiltrated into the entire society. And secondly, human agency. The Chinese watched the collapse of the Soviet Union and they said, we're not going to let this happen to us. Xi Jinping's absolutely clear in his writings and his speeches. He says that when the Soviet Union opened up its economy and opened up its political system, at the same time, what they ended up doing was causing chaos and a collapse. And so the implication is we'll open up our economic system, but carefully and in a modulated way, and we will not open up our political system. And so far, they've been able to pull it off.
0: You are the best political science professor I never had. I learn so much from you every time, and I really appreciate your taking the time. And I also appreciate the hours upon hours that you're spending reading and talking to people to have so much information to deliver. It's a great bounty for us, so thank you.
1: You're very kind, Stephen, and it's always a huge pleasure to come on the show.
0: That, again, was Fareed Zakaria. His CNN show is GPS, Global Public Square. We will be back next week with a new episode of Freakonomics Radio. 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And if you can, someone else too.
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6: 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Across the river in Old Town Portsmouth, the High Street Festival wraps up its weekend run. The Sail Virginia edition of the city's longtime seawall celebration with two stages of local bands, headliner Blessed Union of Souls, food, and vendors right on High Street. 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And the tall ships are still here. 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
7: 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I'm Barry Graham, host and producer of Pickin' on WHRV, The Bluegrass Show, heard Sunday evenings here on 89.5. 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
8: From WHYY in Philadelphia, this is Fresh Air Weekend. I'm Tanya Mosley in Los Angeles. This Juneteenth weekend, two conversations about race in America and how the country remembers it. Journalist Susan Solney grew up in a black family in New Orleans, knowing one piece of family lore. A great uncle had boarded a train to Chicago a century earlier and started his life as a white man. In a piece for the New York Times, she traces what became of him and the secret that split her family in two. Then scholar Eddie Glaude Jr. Ahead of America's 250th, he looks back at the country's other big birthdays and what they reveal. Every anniversary, the nation throws itself a party and quietly edits out the parts of the story it cannot bear to face. And book critic Maureen Corrigan has a few spring releases worth adding to your summer reading list. First News.
9: Live from NPR News in Washington, I'm Nora Rahm. Vice President J.D. Vance is meeting at this hour with top Iranian officials in Switzerland to discuss an end to the war in Iran along the lines of the Memorandum of Understanding reached last week. Before the talks, Vance said this is a chance to bring peace to the region.
10: What we're trying to accomplish here is something very simple. Through diplomacy, through working together to transform the Middle East, where Iran and the Gulf have been at war with each other, or at least have had very unfriendly relations, where Iran has been a driver of regional instability. Now we see a future where everybody can work together to promote peace and prosperity for everyone.
9: The Memorandum of Understanding did not address many of the items President Trump had set out as reasons he launched the war. NPR's Mara Liasson has more.
11: Original goals for the war, like unconditional surrender and regime change. The Wall Street Journal editorial page said, quote, "This is a recipe for the surrender of the strait to the dictates of Iranian foreign policy." And not surprisingly, Trump has attacked his critics, calling them stupid and bad people.
9: NPR's Mara Liasson. The Russian-appointed governor of occupied Crimea has suspended fuel sales to the public and commercial businesses in response to growing Ukrainian attacks on supply lines and infrastructure. The BBC's James Reed reports officials say the attacks killed four people and wounded 28 others.
12: Drones have repeatedly hit trucks on the road from Russia, and the link by sea has also been a target. President Zelensky said facilities on both sides of the narrow Kerch Strait were hit overnight, including an oil depot, maritime transport, and air defense systems. Russia seized Crimea in 2014 and used it as a base for the full-scale invasion 8 years later. But Ukraine has never given up its aim of recovering the lost territory.
9: The BBC's James Reed. The Justice Department released a memo that calls into question long-standing civil rights protections for Americans with disabilities. NPR's Corey Turner reports.
13: For decades, the courts and Republican and Democratic administrations alike have agreed when it comes to serving Americans with disabilities, states have to provide support in home or in the communities where they live. Institutionalization should be a last resort. But a new Justice Department memo argues there is no integration mandate forcing states to provide these local targeted services. Pushback from the disability community was swift. Advocates warned the memo could bring a return to what was once common practice, de facto segregation of Americans with disabilities in nursing homes and large institutions. The Justice Department did not respond to an NPR request for comment. Corey Turner, NPR News.
9: You're listening to NPR News in Washington. A wildfire continues to burn in central Utah. Authorities say it began Friday and has charred more than 13,000 acres since then. The small city of Eureka, about 70 miles south of Salt Lake City, was evacuated last night, affecting hundreds of people. Containment efforts are hampered by steep terrain. Toy Story 5 is now playing in movie theaters across the country. The movie features a battle between toys and technology. It's a plot that might resonate with many parents who find their kids glued to screens over summer. NPR's Ritu Chatterjee reports.
14: Studies show that screen use goes up for kids during the summer, and that's linked to less physical activity, less time outdoors, less sleep, and worse mood. But the good news, says pediatrician Dr. Jason Nagata, is that kids don't necessarily want to be stuck to screens all day.
15: Children and teens themselves report that they actually don't want to be glued to their phones over the summer. It's just oftentimes they're a little bit bored, and that's the easiest thing to reach to.
14: Nagata says parents should keep their kids busy with summer camps and other activities so there's less time for screens. And he says parents should set screen time rules for the summer. Ritu Chatterjee, NPR News.
9: 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It originated in India. 75-year-old Prime Minister Narendra Modi led the celebrations with a mass yoga session. I'm Nora Rahm, NPR News in Washington.
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19: This is Fresh Air Weekend. I'm Tanya Mosley. Last spring, when the news broke that the newly elected Pope had Creole roots in New Orleans and his own grandparents had quietly become a white family in Chicago, journalist Susan Solney recognized the story immediately. Her family had lived a version of it. Her grandfather, George, was a black bricklayer who raised his children in New Orleans. His brother Edward was black too, but a shade lighter. Light enough to leave for Chicago in the early 1920s and remake himself as a white man, never coming back. Susan grew up with just one picture of him, as a young man, barely 19, propped on her grandfather's china cabinet. Five words in Creole did all the work of explaining. Edward, passé blanc, white passing. A century later, Susan set out to find the white family Edward built in Chicago, and to see whether what racism had broken could be put back together. Her piece in the New York Times is called A Family Secret No More. Susan Solney, welcome to Fresh Air.
20: Oh, thank you. It's a pleasure to be here.
19: Take me to the moment you saw the headline about the new Pope.
20: I was at home in Washington, D.C., and I saw this news, and like a lot of America, I was stunned. And I'm in touch with a lot of people in New Orleans over different social media channels or text threads, and immediately I saw an eruption of excitement, and I figured that's completely normal for a city as Catholic as New Orleans, you know? But what I began to see is that, hey, everybody, he's got roots here. He's Creole. And I thought, Tanya, you know the amount of misinformation. But that same night, a historian in New Orleans, a very well-known researcher who helped me on the story, who went on to do that, and the Archdiocese of New Orleans confirmed that news. So it was an amazing feeling.
19: Here's what you also recognized instantly, and I find this really fascinating. The Pope's family, they didn't just have roots in New Orleans. They moved to Chicago, and so did your great uncle Edward. Why do you think you never went looking before the Pope headline for this particular story? about your family.
20: You know, my grandfather kept Edward's secret right from the very beginning out of a sense of protectiveness for him. He knew that this was a very dangerous and risky thing that Edward was doing. And when Edward left, he was just a teenager or a very young man in his 20s. My grandfather was the oldest and I think felt a real sense of, protection toward him. And that's the feeling that he passed down to all of us. We don't want this to get out. We protect Edward because black men who were found to be posing as white could face all sorts of violence, even death in the Jim Crow era. So when I lived in Chicago, I knew about it, but I didn't look into it at the time because I think I had a little bit of my grandfather's voice still in my head saying, leave well enough alone. But what made this moment different, it's the confluence of a lot of things. It's my mother's age. She's 85 and she's losing her memory. And I wanted her to know what happened to her uncle and the Pope's announcement and the fact that this generation of Chicago cousins, this third generation, they have a new attitude and a new spirit. And I had a feeling that they might be open to hearing this information, and sure enough, my hunch was right.
19: So you turned your reporter's tools toward this story, this family. You went back generations, starting with one of the early settlers of your family, a French wine merchant who steps off a boat in New Orleans in 1834. Who was that first DeGrange that you found?
20: Jacques DeGrange came from the Alpine region of what is now southeastern France. And he prospered almost immediately selling wine in New Orleans and almost immediately enslaved women and children. And his son went on to be one of the first men to volunteer to fight in the Civil War. So what I learned that I hadn't known was that my family on the French side, they were diehard defenders of the Confederacy. And the extent of that had never been clear to me.
19: Your great-great-grandfather, the colonel, he was one of the first men to volunteer, as you said, in the Confederacy. And by the end, he had like a house that was 8,000 square feet, right?
20: And back then, it was a big house.
19: Yes. And his hands were kind of in just about everything in New Orleans.
20: That's true.
19: Who was he behind all of that?
20: He was a force in the city. He had amassed a lot of wealth and a lot of economic and cultural power. If you name a board or an organization from that point of time, you can almost be sure that he's on it. You know, whether it was the library or the volunteer firefighters or the French opera, different Mardi Gras crews, the people who throw the parades. It seems as though from reading newspapers of the time, he was very well known in the city. People followed him socially, wrote about when he went abroad and when he went on business trips. People were very much interested in his life. I think to some of the Confederate sympathizers who were still in New Orleans, they looked up to him in some way. He had a very complicated life, and I'm sure very complicated with a relationship with his son. Once he realized his son was having an open relationship with a black woman.
19: And that's your great-grandfather, Ned.
20: Yes.
19: He starts a relationship with a black woman, which is almost unthinkable at the time. And what surprising details did you learn about that relationship, that family that he essentially built?
20: I think we know from history that a lot of white men had secret families or a second family or, you know, perhaps a mistress. But that's not the relationship he had with Minerva based on all of the evidence that I found. He had a very open relationship with her. They were public. That's what was different. And when they had kids, he didn't hide them. He brought them around town in his buggy. He even brought them to places where his father was a patron, like he exposed them to opera. Ned and Minerva had something special that I don't think I can even understand now. They were both Catholic. They were both French-speaking. And I think that having those two things in common might have helped bridge some of the social gulf between them because, you know, even if she was educated and a woman of some means, they were not on equal social footing just by law in New Orleans. So what they were doing was still somewhat risky and courageous.
19: What did you find out about Minerva?
20: Minerva's father was enslaved on a huge plantation south of New Orleans called Bellevue. It was a sugar plantation. And after the war, after the Civil War, the widow who was running this plantation, I'm guessing it was just too much for her. So she started selling off parcels of the plantation to people who had worked on it, including some of the formerly enslaved. Minerva Davis's dad, smart man, bought a piece, on credit, bought a piece of prime riverfront property. So he became a landowner in 1868, and I have the records to prove it. That is, to me, extraordinary. And imagine if that had happened across the board. Now, I'm imagining he didn't have the cash outright, but the person who owned this plantation sold it to him on credit and said, I'm sure the land will produce and you'll be able to pay it off. And he did. And so by the time Minerva was born, she grew up in a family that owned its land outright instead of having to be sharecropping or, you know, or worse. So she had the benefit of some education and a solid foundation, some stability in life when she decided to move to New Orleans, where she met Ned DeGrange.
1: Minerva does not live very long. She dies at the age of 41 of pneumonia. And Ned takes his children, after he can't take them to his home of his white father, to an orphanage. And what does that set in motion?
20: A terrible turn of events for these children who had been a happy family in Treme at their mother's cottage on North Robertson Street, knowing their mother and their father. Yeah, Minerva's death caused everything to spiral. Ned was all of a sudden alone with four black children in a city with segregated housing. And his family.
1: And this is around 1912.
20: Mm-hmm. Right? And his family won't open the door to take in these children, despite having 8,000 square feet of space, I might add. Once Ned's family rejected the idea of taking in the children and he was a white man alone with four black kids, he turned to an order of Catholic nuns in the French Quarter who ran orphanages, and he proposed they take the children as boarders. Now, I can't imagine the tears, the trauma, the screaming that must have been involved when these kids who had lived a happy family life with their mother and sometimes their father at a cottage in Treme were suddenly handed over to an orphanage. And the youngest two were quite little, the youngest maybe just a little more than two. So to be institutionalized at what was called an orphan asylum, just the cruelty of it, the awfulness of it. Honestly, once I realized what the place was called, that it was the Lafon Orphan Asylum for Colored Boys, my stomach turned.
1: How did your grandpa, did he ever talk about his childhood when you were a kid?
20: He told me that after his mother died, he went to live with the sisters, and he put it in very gentle terms. And being a kid, I thought, oh, with the sisters, like in The Sound of Music or something like that. That couldn't have been farther from the truth, right? The orphanage was pretty grim. He didn't tell me the full story. No one did. And I'm guessing that he thought to himself, what good would it do her to know about all the pain I've been through?
1: We're listening to my interview with journalist Susan Salney. Her recent piece in the New York Times is called A Family Secret No More. More of our conversation after a break. I'm Tanya Mosley, and this is Fresh Air Weekend.

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3: This is Fresh Air Weekend. I'm Tanya Mosley. Let's get back to my interview with journalist Susan Salney. In an article for the New York Times, she writes about confronting a long-held secret that broke her family in half and her effort to bring them back together. I now want to talk to you about what is such an interesting step that happened next. You find Edward's family and set up a dinner in Chicago. And you write that right up until the last minute, you weren't even sure you could go through with it. You even brought with you to this meeting notes on a piece of paper on how you were going to talk to them. Tell me about what happened when you saw them.
4: Well, I was nervous going into that because I was raised by Grandpa George, and that little voice was still in the back of my head saying, leave well enough alone. But I thought, you know, if I could talk to you, Grandpa, I would tell you that the world is a different place and that this might be the time to do this. I have a feeling it is. So I walked into the restaurant and I looked around. I asked the hostess if the DeGranges were there, and I see three women who are already like zeroed in on me. They're looking like they recognized me before I recognized them. And once I laid eyes on them, I knew immediately as well. One of the cousins sitting there says, oh, she's with us. And she tells the hostess, because there was something about us that just seemed cousinly, for lack of a better word.
3: Let's break this down a little bit. What's the story, first off, that their dad and granddad, Edward, told them about his origins?
4: He told them that he was from New Orleans, that he was the son of a French doctor who had a relationship with someone, but then had to leave for France. And different cousins on the Chicago side had different versions of the story. None of it fit together to make any kind of sense. They knew there was some connection to New Orleans. And Christine, one of Edward's grandchildren in my generation, she actually tried to reach out sometime around Hurricane Katrina. But she had an uncle who was disapproving of this connection, who shut that down. He made it clear that he did not want her to do that.
3: The White DeGranges have a fascinating story all on their own, because your great uncle Edward's wife, Laura, she was also passing. So they were kind of partners in this cover story.
4: Yes, they were bonded by marriage and their cover stories. Now, I don't know if they met in the South or amongst the many considerable number of white passing Creoles in Chicago, but they found each other somehow and they didn't let their children know. And when I thought about doing this story, I really wanted to go beyond just saying passing happened, because as a historical fact, we know that, right? It's already been well documented. What I wanted to do was show the psychological toll of that decision on Edward's line and on George's line. And I thought, if I could do that and to show the real lived experiences of an actual family, then maybe I'd be adding something to the conversation.
3: It's really astounding to read, especially the fact that the white side of your family in Chicago just always knew that they were not being told a complete story. They may have looked white, but one detail that I thought was actually sort of funny was the cooking told another story. So they're passing, but Laura, one of the sons, told you that
4: she was quite a good gumbo cook, apparently. And it stayed with him, the taste of that gumbo, long after she had passed away. He told me that he went from restaurant to restaurant looking for the taste of his mother's gumbo. I mean, wow, doesn't that just hit you? He was unaware. When he was growing up eating that gumbo, he thought his mother was a white woman from Chicago that just found a good recipe,
3: just
4: I guess.
3: Just happened to know how to...
4: But he said he found the taste of her gumbo once on a camping trip along the Gulf of Mexico. And he had no way of knowing at the time, but he was very close to where she was actually born.
3: Susan, how do you hold the fact that these people that provided lives for you, and I'm thinking about you and your newfound cousins, they held so many secrets. They held so much back from you while also trying to provide a good life for all of you.
4: I try to not be judgmental about what they did in the past, right? Different time, different place, harsher, much harsher circumstances than I've ever faced. And what I appreciate that my grandfather did, he modeled a kind of composure and grace and dignity that we don't see enough of these days. He could have been bitter and angry. He could have taught us to hate. But he was just a very humble, working class man. He came home tired and dirty with brick dust all over him. But I don't know if you saw the picture of him walking my mother down the aisle in the article.
3: Yes.
4: In a tuxedo. He looked absolutely regal to me. So I think the lesson he tried to teach the family was, it matters what society takes from you, but they cannot take away your dignity. He lost brothers and sisters, lost his parents. Grandfather rejected him. They never took away his spirit, his ability to create a loving family, or his dignity. And that's what I choose to focus on.
3: Now that this story has been out, what have you heard from people as far as how they're thinking about this and their own lineages?
4: It's been incredible to see people encouraged by this to ask their own hard questions and to look at their family trees, at the blank spots or the gaps, with critical eyes or more loving eyes. You know, I think our attempt to heal has shown the possibility of it. I see through my cousins' eyes now, and they're white Midwestern eyes. And when I talk to them, I try to explain the way I look at things through my black Southern eyes. And you know what? Everyone is seeing more clearly now.
3: Can you give me an example of that?
4: Yeah. We talked about white privilege one day and what it meant to have it, what it meant not to have it. And I think the first generation of kids from George and Edward, you can see the difference most clearly there. Let me explain this. Edward Jr. went to college and law school and became a partner in Chicago, a law partner. George Jr. dropped out of school at 13 to help his father lay bricks to support the family. So look at the different life trajectories between George, who was black, and his son, and Edward, who was passing for white, and his son. By the third generation, we got together and we look at each other and like, well, you know, you're a professional person, I'm a professional person. It seems like we're living really comfortable lives. What made the difference? And I think my generation had the benefit of things like the Civil Rights Act, of the Voting Rights Act, of programs like affirmative action that were looking for potential and merit in places where they hadn't looked before. And if we gained any ground to be on somewhat equal footing now, I think it's because of a lot of the things that our parents' generation fought for, my parents' generation, black people in the South. And going into this, I didn't see how resonant this story would be with our times right now today, in that we're seeing some of these things that made all the difference to my generation being picked apart, being diluted, being attacked. Most recently, the Voting Rights Act, which was the signature achievement of the civil rights movement. you know, my grandfather was disenfranchised. So there are so many things about the 2020s that look uncomfortably to me like the 1920s. But I get hope from the fact that we were able to heal this family and the responses I saw across the internet from other people who cheered it, applauded, said, we want more conversations like this. We want to do more of this kind of thing over here where I am, over there where you are. There was sort of like, I got the feeling that people were ready for something like truth and reconciliation, you know, because that's really what we did, the white DeGranges and black DeGranges. We had a moment of truth and reconciliation. And that's something that America as a whole has never done about its racism problem.
5: You end your story with your mother finally being able to speak to her first cousin, Arthur, in Chicago. Tell me a little bit about that phone call.
4: So from the moment I discovered that Arthur existed, I knew I wanted to get them together. But we're talking about an 85-year-old and a 95-year-old, right? But it was just so stunning that my mother didn't know she had a first cousin who could have been in her life, you know. She was so happy to hear about him when I said, guess what? I found you have a first cousin. One of Edward's children is alive in Chicago, and he wants to talk to you. And, she, you know, her face just flushed. And she was like, I have a cousin, you know. And similarly, when I visited Arthur in Chicago, arms were just outstretched toward me. And he said, I would love to know your mother. And so we thought about having him come to the reunion in New Orleans, but he wasn't doing well health-wise, so he couldn't make that trip. But we decided, let's get them on the phone FaceTime and just let them have a conversation. So that was the moment. Hello. Hello, Linda. Hello, Arthur. And just like little kids who were meeting for the first time, you know, they had just the cutest conversation. And I heard the tone of regret almost immediately from Arthur when he said something along the lines of, I'm sorry this is happening so late in life, and I wish we had done this a long time ago. And I know she felt the same way, but, you know, that catchphrase that was very popular in the family, I guess that's what came to mind when she said, you know, I would have liked that too, but c'est la vie.
5: Beautiful but bittersweet.
4: Yes.
5: Yeah. Susan Solney, thank you so much for this remarkable story, and thank you for your time.
4: Oh, it was my pleasure. Thank you, Tanya.
5: Susan Solney's piece in the New York Times is called A Family Secret No More.

0: For our book critic Maureen Corrigan, summer reading sometimes means catching up on the books she missed earlier in the year. Here's her short roundup of some spring books.
1: I love reviewing books, but sometimes the pace of reading them can feel like that classic I Love Lucy episode at the chocolate factory. The conveyor belt speeds up, and the books keep coming along faster than they can be wrapped in a review. Summer gives me a chance to catch up with some good books that whizzed by in spring. James Lasden, The Family Man, came out the first week of May, which is when I read it. This nonfiction book, which grew out of a piece Lasden wrote for The New Yorker, is about the investigation and conviction of prominent South Carolina lawyer Alec Murdoch for the 2021 murders of his wife and adult son. Then came the real-life plot twist. A little over a week after Lasden's book was published, Murdoch's conviction was overturned because of jury tampering. A retrial is being scheduled. Rather than rendering The Family Man obsolete, this new twist intensifies the miasma of stories that swirl around the Murdoch case, including suspicious deaths and embezzlement. Lasden is a true crime writer in the reflective mold of his late New Yorker colleague, Janet Malcolm. Although investigating the double murder case drives this narrative, Lasden is most interested in exploring the ultimate unsolvable mystery, the mystery of evil. Harriet Clark's debut novel, The Hill, which came out in May, has been getting tons of deserved praise. The novel draws explicitly from Clark's own background. Born in 1980, Clark was 11 months old when her mother, a member of the Radical Weather Underground, was arrested and sentenced for her involvement in a Brinks armored truck robbery that resulted in the deaths of three men. Clark's maternal grandparents got custody, and she visited her mother in prison for almost 40 years before she was paroled in 2019. Clark's main character, Susanna, is 8 when the story begins and living with her grandparents, former members of the American Communist Party. The plot here is a marvel of sustained claustrophobic stasis. Every week, Susanna is taken, first by her grandfather, then by a nun, then on her own, to visit her mother in the Children's Center in Hillcrest Prison. Susanna's voice charges this novel with intelligence. Listen. Each week my mother fixed and refixed my hair. I slept and didn't sleep. Around us women counted down to release. But my mother and I had been released from countdowns. No reason to look forward. No interest in looking back. We were, as I saw it, free of the past and free of the future. Carnival Day, Friendship Day, Birthday Day, the holidays followed their own lilting rhythms, and eventually we submitted again to the lull and pleasures of our timeless life. All the while I was reading The Hill, I kept thinking of E.L. Doctorow's The Book of Daniel, inspired by the Rosenberg case. The two novels differ in scope, but like Doctorow, Clark interrogates the cost of parents' radical commitment on their children, as well as how the world itself shifts radically from generation to generation. Sometimes I put aside a good book for a bad reason. Mary Costello's slim novel, A Beautiful Loan, touted as a devastating story about relationships, came out in March. No, I thought back then, not another ersatz Sally Rooney in time for St. Patrick's Day. But one empty afternoon, I picked it up and kept reading, mostly because the present tense narration of the main character, Anna, struck me as so weird in tone. Her deadened voice was at odds with her emotional turbulence. Here's 19-year-old Anna summarizing how Paul, an elusive older man she'll eventually marry, keeps her enthralled to what she calls this oscillating life. In the middle of the night, he rises on one elbow in the bed beside me, and in an urgent, desperate voice says, "I love you." In the morning, he makes no reference to this, and I think he must have spoken in his sleep. Never again in our lives together will he say those three words. A Beautiful Loan spans 25 years, and Anna's obsessive devotion to two men, one dog, the writings of Camus and Jung, and the practice of Islam. Like the other two books I've caught up with here, it may not be the ideal beach read, but it would be perfect for a washout of a summer weekend.
0: Maureen Corrigan is a professor of literature at Georgetown University. She reviewed The Family Man by James Lastin, The Hill by Harriet Clark, and A Beautiful Loan by Mary Costello. Coming up, we hear from Eddie Glaude Jr., historian, scholar, and author of a new book called America, USA, How Race Shadows the Nation's Anniversaries. I'm Tanya Mosley, and this is Fresh Air Weekend.
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0: This is Fresh Air Weekend. I'm Tanya Mosley. My guest is Eddie Glaude Jr. He's a historian and professor at Princeton University and a familiar voice on the country's hardest conversations about race and democracy. He's the author of Begin Again, Lessons from the Late James Baldwin, and We Are the Leaders We've Been Looking For. Those books look clearly at this country's failures, but still held onto something hopeful. But his latest book set sentimentality aside. It's called America, USA, How Race Shadows the Nation's Anniversaries. In it, Glaude takes us to the country's big birthdays, 1876, 1926, 1976, and now the 200.

0: 1926, 1976, and now the 250th, and shows us the same ritual each time. The nation throws itself a party and quietly edits out the parts of the story it cannot bear to face. He goes back to 1876, the centennial, with Frederick Douglass watching the promise of emancipation come undone. And he argues that what happened then is happening again now. It's a book written in grief and rage, and underneath both, a stubborn kind of love of country. We spoke earlier this month in Seattle on stage at the Cascade PBS Ideas Festival, a day-long gathering of journalists and thinkers hosted by Seattle's public media station. Here's our conversation. I am so honored to be in conversation with you for so many reasons. I've had the pleasure of talking with you many times, our first time, though, in person with each other. And I think a great way to start is to actually have you read a passage from the book. And let's start with the very first page.
1: Sure. But before I start reading, I want to just say how honored I am to have an opportunity to talk about this book in this moment with you. It's so meaningful to me. So here it is. Bitterness at the bottom of the cup. I do not love America, and never have, especially now. It seems to me misplaced or dangerous to love something so abstract and so morally dubious. Love is most often felt and experienced close to the ground, in the life lived in a particular place and time, and in memories that take up residence in the heart. I suspect love of country is shorthand for the heartfelt relationships and experiences that make us who we are. Things that happen in the place we call home, no matter how complicated that place may be. James Baldwin was right. Whoever's part of whatever civilization helplessly loves some aspects of it and some of the people in it. And I suppose that is why, in part, we are willing to risk our lives in defense of this place and of what it might become. But in America, those feelings and experiences have always been stained by the ugliness of what white people believe about color. That somehow or in some inscrutable way, the color of one's skin determines your value. You end up spending much of your life trying to prove to others and to yourself, not because you are obsessed with white people, but because you want to live, that you are not an N-word. Some Americans may believe that this view is a relic of a past that we have long left behind. After all, they might say, we elected a black president and vice president. Look how far we've come. Stop complaining, I hear them say. You teach at Princeton University. You are not a victim. But I speak from the experience of a life lived in this country. And I trust what I know, what I've seen, and what now sits in the pit of my stomach.
0: One of the things that struck me from the very beginning of this book was that I realized I wasn't reading from the same man who wrote Begin Again. Mm-hmm. Because in Begin Again, which is a previous book of yours, you use James Baldwin's work to kind of beat back despair. And in this book in particular, I felt that optimism of a truth teller, of a freedom fighter, it was gone.
1: Yeah.
0: Am I right in that feeling? In the same way that Langston Hughes we felt in his later writings and in James Baldwin.
1: Yeah, so in so many ways, I'm arguing with Jimmy. In Notes of a Native Son, Baldwin says, you know, I love my country more than anything. And it's because of that love, I reserve the right to criticize it relentlessly, to paraphrase him. I never begin there. I didn't begin there. Maybe it's because I'm from Mississippi. You know, But I'm rageful. There are moments when I'm battling depression because the country has done this again. At the end of Begin Again, I said, well, you know, we have to make a choice, right? Will we do this or that? And we have a choice to put this moment behind us. And look what we did. And now people have to raise their children in the midst of this. They've gutted the Voting Rights Act. They're redrawing districts. We're in the midst of what could very well be described as a second redemption, a second lost cause. And, you know, the last sentence of the book speaks that emotion. And so what I was trying to do

0: with this book was kind of write some security underneath my feet, right? So that I could actually get this rage under control, to get my sadness, my melancholia under control.
1: Why anniversaries is a way to look at this country's relationship with race? You could have chosen court cases. You could have chosen lots of different ways. What is it about our nation's anniversaries that allow us to see the problem so clearly?
0: So at each of these moments, the country has to tell a story about itself. And so here we are in the 250th, and look at the kinds of the contours of the story. Just don't look at the UFC arena. Or the Great American Fair, or the Garden of Statues of Heroes. But they're gonna tell a story. It's gonna be a particular story about the, you know, the saintliness of our of the founders, a story about the sacredness of this grand experiment. And each of these anniversaries, the country is struggling and grappling with its contradiction. In each of these moments, the divided soul of the nation is in full view. All right, Du Bois in 1903. Wrote The Souls of Black Folk. And in The Souls of Black Folk, he says that black folk see themselves through the eyes of those who despise them. This is what he called double consciousness. But I believe that double consciousness is actually a consequence of the double consciousness of the nation. That America imagines itself at once as a beacon of freedom and as a white republic. And to hold those two things together with you can't really without contradiction. And it deposits a kind of madness at the heart of the country. And we see it evidenced every single milestone anniversary, 1876, 1926, 1976, and by God, 250 years later, 2026.
1: I want to spend some real time on two of the anniversaries that sit on top of each other. So 1876, in 1976, because the dismembering of the two, I feel like is so potent, it tells us so much. So 1876 is where you note that racial justice starts to get treated as philanthropy.
0: Yeah.
1: It's a gift that white people can extend and also withdraw rather than something that is owed. Can you talk more about that and why this reframe of understanding this is so important as we read through your book and your ideas?
0: Yeah, well, I'm trying to figure out this cycle. Why is it that we're always returning to this? What's going on? And one of the ways I've resolved it is that, or I haven't resolved the cycle of the way in which I describe it, is, okay, if America imagines itself as a beacon of freedom and as a white republic, and if you can't hold those things without contradiction, how do you finesse it? Well, you finesse it by assuming that white people possess freedom to give and to take away. Oh, let me be clear now before people get uncomfortable. When I say white people, I'm talking at a certain level of generality. This is my reading of James Baldwin. Baldwin will say, I happen to love, and I say this, I happen to love a lot of people who happen to be white, and then they're white people. The point is that we all bear the burden of racialization. We're all socialized in this way in which these categories matter to how we see ourselves and understand ourselves, right? So those people believe that they possess freedom to give and to take away. And so what we see is anti-slavery movement, right? Folk are fighting against slavery, and they are arguing that this contradicts their commitment to principles of equality and liberty and democracy and the like. And then once the Civil War amendments are passed, particularly the one that ends slavery, the 13th Amendment, what do we get? This debate about whether or not these folk can bear the burden and responsibility of citizenship. So you see folk who were once, right, anti-slavery suddenly become, right, folk who are arguing against extending citizenship to black folk. So 1876 is this moment. Frederick Douglass is grappling with this. He's an example of these freedom snatchers, these people who believe that they can give freedom and to take away. He was born in slavery. He escaped. He witnessed Lincoln sign the Emancipation Proclamation, the ratification of the 13th, 14th, and 15th Amendments, and he lived long enough to see Jim Crow. Mm-hmm. He called these folk the apostles of forgetfulness. Mm-hmm. Right? Mm-hmm. And then he would say, and he said in 1875, I don't want your alms, I want justice. Mm. He's skeptical of people who want to do something for us as opposed to with us. Huh? And so 1876 is this extraordinary moment, Tanya, when the country engages for the first time after the carnage of the Civil War in a national remembrance of its founding, and it engages in this horrific act at scale of disremembering. Mm-hmm. Frederick Douglass was actually invited to be on the dais with President Grant. He's trying to get in. This is in Philadelphia, not in Philadelphia, Mississippi, but Philadelphia, Pennsylvania.
1: Yes.
0: He's trying to get in. He shows the Philadelphia police officer his ticket, which puts him on the dais. The officer says, there's no way an N-word should be on the dais with President Grant. He would not allow him in. If it wasn't for a senator who sees him, Senator Conklin, I believe, who sees him and then escorts him in, Frederick Douglass would not have been able to even enter the exposition. Then they sit him on the stage, the most famous orator in the United States at the time. They sit him on the stage and he cannot say a word. He's just there, silent. Hmm. So there's this disremembering that's happening as the country barrels towards the end of the 19th century, with the violence of these coups that are taking place, political coups that are taking place in Mississippi and Alabama and Georgia, against the backdrop of the horror that will leave over 53,000 black people dead by the end of the 19th century, the country tells itself a story about the grandness of the American project. My, my, my.
1: I want to take us now to 1976, because this is a time period where you and I are alive, we're coming of age. How old were you in 1976?
0: Eight.
1: You were 8 years old. Yeah. It's the bicentennial. And the question has shifted by then. This is the apex of white flight, the thick of desegregation fights. Yeah. And it's the first time, as you write in your book, that the nation is forced to kind of acknowledge black history. But the question isn't whether black freedom should be retracted. It's whether we should participate at all in the bicentennial. Yeah. Can you talk briefly about that?
0: Sure. You know, it's just, I remember as, well, I have a photo. I have a vague memory of me being in red, white, and blue pants. Mm-hmm. How kitschy. Yeah. The 76 bicentennial celebration was, you know, from red, white, and blue whoopee cushions to a range of things. But this is a celebration really of white ethnics in 1976. Remember 1926, there is this real intense debate around immigration.
1: And this is such an interesting point in history, because this is where immigrants have the ability to become white.
0: Yes.
1: They have a choice to make.
0: Yes.
1: And as black people, we sit very squarely in that because we're representative of what?
0: The journey of the country itself.
1: Yes.
0: Right? But, you know, 1926, you know, if you're from Italy, you're from Ireland, you're Jewish, you're from the S-hole countries of Europe, right? The Klan can't stand. Mm-hmm. They are as much against Irish Catholics, Catholicism in particular, as they are against black people in the 1920s. But by 1976, their children are claiming the revolution as their own. Mm-hmm. Black folk are still arguing. We're in this moment of deep dissensus, Tanya. Mm-hmm. Watergate, Vietnam, Black Power, the black SDS. There's all of this deep suspicion and skepticism about the country. And so the bicentennial is supposed to be this ritual that's going to bring us together over and against all of this conflict and discord that's defined the decade of the 60s and the early part of the 70s. And is this the first year? Because in 1926 is the first time Negro History Week is celebrated in 1926. 1976, Negro History Week becomes Black History Month. Mm-hmm. President Ford recognizes and acknowledges Negro History Week and then Black History Month. But there's this debate, mm-hmm. because black folk are still struggling. Ought we to celebrate this? Because what's happening is that instead of disappearing Black history is being absorbed into the story of America to affirm America's inherent goodness.
1: You call this book an elegy. It's pitched in the note of the blues. But I want to know, very quickly why the blues is the right form of the story of America at this 250th anniversary. And I'm going to double this question as well to ask you what you will be doing on July 4th or July 5th.
0: America has to grow up. It can no longer hide in its adolescence. You know, when grown folk act like kids, they're monstrous, more often than not. And so it keeps telling itself this story that affirms its innocence. And what the blues does, the blues takes you to the heart of the problem. It offers a tragic sense of the world, right? We don't have to be all angels. The devil and the angel is in us. So all we need to do is to look in the mirror. Mm. So we need to grow up. Because if you don't grow up, you can bomb Iran and then tell somebody else to fix it. If you don't grow up, you can do all of this evil in these detention centers, in these black sites, and not hold anybody responsible, right? You can become complicit with evil because you are by definition innocent. So the country has to sing the blues. And you know what? We've deposited it there since we got here.
1: That's the thing you talk about too, is like, we aren't just a part of history, American history. We are interwoven into the very meaning of what this country is.
0: It's on our tongue. It's in our food. We have met your country. No. We, in the fullness of our diversity, make this place swing. So on July 4th and July 5th, we need to show the full diversity of America and claim the country as our own.
1: Eddie Glaude, this has been a pleasure. Thank you so much for this conversation. When you say, I do not love this country, actually, this book is a love letter to America.
0: Oh, you got me.
1: Yes, thank you.
0: Absolutely.
2: Eddie Glaude is the author of America USA, How Race Shadows the Nation's Anniversaries. 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
9: The first band to play any bluegrass at Carnegie Hall were Flatten Scruggs, and about 10, 11 songs in, they finally had to deal with the fact that people were calling out for Martha White between the songs.
7: Now, they weren't calling out for a person named Martha White. The audience was pleading for a song about self-rising flour.
10: Now you bake pie with Martha White.
11: Yes,
7: it's a song that followed the band all the way to Japan.
9: Same thing, people in the audience calling out for the Martha White theme.
10: Call Martha White, say fries and flour. The one all-purpose flour. Martha White, say fries and flour. It's got high rise.
7: The strange true story of self-rising flour. That's coming up next on Milk Street Radio from PRX, right after the news.
12: Live from NPR News in Washington, I'm Nora Rahm. President Trump is threatening violence against Iran and says its proxies must stop causing trouble in Lebanon. The threat comes as Vice President J.D. Vance negotiates a fragile peace plan with Iran in Switzerland. NPR's Luke Garrett reports.
13: Trump says U.S. forces will, quote, hit Iran very hard again if its proxies keep up the fighting in Lebanon. Earlier this week, Trump had called on Israel to, quote, calm down. He pushed for a ceasefire between Iranian-backed Hezbollah and Israeli forces in southern Lebanon. This ongoing conflict threatens the recent U.S.-Iran peace plan. Meanwhile, Vice President Vance is seeking to build upon a recently signed memorandum of understanding between Iran and the U.S. He spoke Sunday from Switzerland.
14: The question before us now is how much more can we accomplish together? Can we turn over a new leaf? Can we change relations in the Middle East? Permanently?
13: Vance says his goals are to end Iran's nuclear program and keep the Strait of Hormuz open. Saturday, Iran said the strait was closed, but U.S. Central Command denied this. Luke Garrett, NPR News, the White House.
12: Colombians are voting today in a presidential runoff election. According to polls, the front runner is a far-right political newcomer who's been endorsed by President Trump and has promised to crack down on crime. John Otis reports from Bogota.
15: Abelardo de la Estrella is a criminal defense lawyer who has never before held political office. But his campaign has picked up steam thanks to his pledges to end peace talks with drug trafficking guerrillas and launch a military offensive. If elected, de la Estrella said in this TV interview, I will give the order to bomb all of the camps holding narco-terrorists. His opponent is Ivan Cepeda, a left-wing senator from the ruling party who has promised to reduce violence through negotiations with the rebels. Colombia's outgoing president, Gustavo Petro, is banned by the Constitution from seeking a second term. For NPR News, I'm John Otis in Bogota, Colombia.
12: California Governor Gavin Newsom has declared a state of emergency for Los Angeles County because of a warehouse fire. Fire Chief James Moore says fighting the blaze has become more complicated.
16: Initially, we thought we were reporting that we were. It was reported to us that the majority of that product was bread and wheat products. However, we're slowly learning as we start getting into this building that it is far from that. There's a lot of meat products in there, chicken, fish, poultry, pork, and beef. That's going to start to spoil. So that's going to create a hazard in itself.
12: County officials say two shelters have been set up for people nearby. Moore said so far there haven't been any injuries among firefighters or the public. This is NPR News in Washington. The longest day of the year and the official start of the season is today. The summer solstice occurs at the moment the Earth is at its maximum tilt toward the sun in the Northern Hemisphere. NPR's Amy Held reports.
17: Cultures for millennia have marked the summer solstice. In China, the Dragon Boat Festival is keeping up 2,000 years of tradition rooted to harmony with nature. Then there are stone circles. They appear to be one way Neolithic people tracked the sun during the solstice. Best known is Stonehenge in England. Now, archaeologist Phil Harding says they've dug up a 5,000-year-old structure that may have preceded nearby Stonehenge and served as its prototype.
18: You bet your life on it. There was feasting, there were celebrations.
17: Still today, thousands attend Stonehenge, more log on to a live stream. And elsewhere, there's a Midnight Sun Festival in Fairbanks, Alaska, and perhaps the Zen Yin to the New Year's Eve Yang yoga at Times Square in New York. Amy Held, NPR News.
12: Rail authorities in France are urging vulnerable travelers not to take the train during the heat wave. They say the high temperatures could deform railroad tracks and damage overhead electrical lines. This week, Britain's King Charles will make public what he pays in taxes. Buckingham Palace says this is part of efforts to become more accountable and transparent. The king is not obliged to pay income tax, capital gain tax, or inheritance tax on what he received from Queen Elizabeth, but he voluntarily pays income and capital gains tax when he sells private assets. The palace says he'll release information Thursday. I'm Nora Rahm, NPR News in Washington.
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7: This is Mill Street Radio from PRX, and I'm your host, Christopher Kimball. Over the last few years, Localani Alabanza has invented 300 flavors of ice cream. She pulled off Nashville hot chicken and strawberry pretzel salad, but there were a few that, well, just didn't work.
19: Barbecue flavor definitely did it. I actually didn't let anyone taste it. I just threw it away. No.
7: There are also a few flavors she hasn't yet tried, but she will.
19: I have not tackled the crystal store flavor.
7: What does that mean?
19: You know when you go into a store that has crystals and Palo Santo?
7: So you mean it's a patchouli flavored ice cream?
19: Yeah, I really know that I can do this, but it's going to take some time.
7: Localani Alabanza's Wild World of Ice Cream. That's coming up later in the show, but first, a little music.
20: Well, that winds up tonight's Pass the Biscuits Pappy O'Daniel Flower Hour. This is Pappy O'Daniel, hoping you folks been enjoying that good old-timey music. And remember, when you're fixing to fry up some flapjacks or bake a mess of biscuits, use cool, clear water and good, pure Pappy O'Daniel flour.
7: That's a clip from O Brother, Where Art Thou? The character Pappy O'Daniel is a flour salesman who uses his radio show to further his political career. And that's how he gets involved with a band called the Soggy Bottom Boys.
21: Ladies and gentlemen, here and listening at home, the great state of Mississippi,
22: Pappy O'Daniel, Governor,
21: want to thank the Soggy Bottom Boys for that wonderful performance.
7: Pappy O'Daniel was in fact a real person, and in real life he did promote his flour using a band called the Light Crust Doughboys. To learn more about that history, I'm joined now by Mindy Merrill and R.B. Quinn. They're the authors of Self-Rising, The Magic Rise Behind Biscuit and Cornbread Culture. Mindy and R.B., welcome to Milk Street.
9: Thanks for having us.
8: Glad to be here.
7: So here's the deal. So O Brother, Where Art Thou, which is one of my top 10 movies of all time. I didn't know that Pappy Lee O'Daniel was a real person and that they really, a lot of this was based on reality. So could you just tell us his story and the Light Crust Doughboys and all that stuff?
9: Well, he was in the movie set in Mississippi, but he was in Texas and he worked for Burris Mill, an elevator company, which got to be quite large as a firm in Texas, grinding wheat. And he was a really charming, engaging guy and knew early on that having musical millers push this product was a great idea. And, you know, as the universe comes together every now and then, none other than Bob Wills is the fellow who's going to be the Light Crust Doughboy lead man in the band. And that little band kind of takes off and exceeds the popularity of the flour itself.

0: pass the biscuits, Pappy. I like mountain music. Good old mountain music.
1: And Pappy Lee becomes sort of an on-air personality. He's a good talker. He's a great storyteller. And he's convinced by family and friends to seek higher office. So he runs for the governor of Texas and wins. And a U.S. senator, I forget at the time, died, and there was a special election. So he ran for that seat against Lyndon Johnson and beat him by 1,300 votes and served in the U.S. Senate. Johnson filled the seat in 48 later. But Pappy Lee came back in the 50s. He ran for governor a couple more times. He didn't fare well in the primaries, but for a while, he was a very big deal.
2: And then in the movie, it was the Soggy Bottom Boys, right?
1: Right.
2: Again, it was so much of that was based on history. So someone's got to explain to me self-rising flour, because it's not hard to add baking powder to flour, but this was considered such an amazing convenience. How did they sell it, and why was it so successful?
3: So this is a product that was really helping poor women. I mean, remember the South, they were making 40% less than every other region of the country. Mm-hmm. Biscuits and cornbread were not a treat. You know, everybody was making them every single day, and you were having something with your biscuits and cornbread, not, oh, let's right. make some biscuits to go with this, you know, fabulous
2: right.
3: stew.
2: That's a good point. Yeah, you said, I think the number was 13 pounds of flour and almost 13 pounds of cornmeal per week per family.
3: Yes. I mean, think about that.
2: That's insane. Amazing.
3: Yeah. So this one little convenience of adding baking powder and salt to something that you're going to do every single day was a huge deal.
2: So, okay, then you get to the next iteration, which was Hot Rise. So what was that?
3: Well, Hot Rise, in the 30s, the Soft Wheat Millers Association decides to create a coalition so they can help people understand how to use self-rising. And everybody figured out that they all wanted to have their own branded leavening. So there were all kinds of cute little names. And of course, the most famous one is Martha White's, and that's Hot Rise. And in fact, Cohen Williams, who owned the company at the time in the late 40s and 50s, he thought that the name Hot Rise was way too suggestive for the average housewife. So he was not going to do it. So it took him some convincing. And then, of course, they had Pat Twitty, the wife of one of their account executives, do a little song for him that had the Hot Rise jingle in it. And so the rest is history.
2: Let's just talk about this a little bit more, because the conjunction of country music and Grand Ole Opry with flour products, I mean, it was perfect. And they were incredibly effective as promoters. It's such an interesting marriage.
3: It's all about radio.
1: Well, it's radio, and the golden age of radio and the golden age of self-rising flour and cornmeal just track each other beautifully. Hmm. So when, say, WSM in Nashville went on the air in 1925, and and they're copying the Saturday night barn dance shows for their rural audience, and they were looking for on-air talent, and the talent was looking for an on-air opportunity. So they kind of tracked each other, because the audience for self-rising is the audience for barn dance shows on Saturday night. But Mother's Best Flour had Hank Williams and his Drifting Cowboys and his wife Audrey, and they would do morning shows on WSM, and they'd chat and sing and laugh and talk and pitch Mother's Best Flour.
4: The Millers of Mother's Best Flour bring you that lovesick blues boy, Hank Williams.

0: goodbye.
1: And then it stepped up when Lester Flatt and Earl Scruggs left the Bill Monroe Band in the late 40s and went out on their own. One of the Martha White East Tennessee sales reps saw them play, got a hold of Cohen Williams in Nashville and said, these are your fellas. And he says, hey, how about we do a little handshake deal and you do a show for us for 15 minutes at 5:45 weekday mornings, biscuit and cornbread time. They agreed. They picked up their double wide trailers and moved back to Nashville and were on the show. And then they would spend daytime traveling within a 200-mile radius of Nashville so they could promote the product, promote themselves, and get back to Nashville in time to go to bed to do the 5:45 the next morning.
2: Arby, tell the story of Flatt and Scruggs at Carnegie Hall, too, because that's crazy.
1: The first band to play any bluegrass at Carnegie Hall were Flatt and Scruggs, and it was December of 62. Oh. And about, 10, 11 songs in, they finally had to deal with the fact that people were calling out for Martha White between the songs.
3: Thank you. Thank you very much. I keep hearing some folks holler for Martha White. Didn't know you'd ever heard that one up this way. That's a little theme song of a sponsor we have down in Nashville. I don't know if we can remember it or not. We haven't been singing it but about 10 years. We'll try it, though.
1: And they launch into the Martha White theme, and for a minute and 30 seconds, they played the song, figuring, well, Columbia will scratch this. It won't make the album. We need to do it. The audience wants to hear it. We hadn't played it in a while, but it's song 13.
4: Really?
1: Yeah. And Lester said later on when he'd be touring Japan, same thing. People in the audience calling out for the Martha White theme.
2: I mean, I'm sure that's why it's one of the most popular bluegrass tunes of all time.
1: Yeah, it's played by everybody.

0: You know, being a musician is hard work when you got to travel around like that. And what Martha White did for Flat and Scruggs was give them a bus. So that traveling billboard for Martha White and the Opry went all over the South. And they felt really lucky about that. And they never had to worry about where their biscuits and cornbread came from.
1: So, Mindy, you were backstage at the Grand Ole Opry
0: yes.
1: in the day. And you said it was like family. Little Jimmy Dickens kissing my hand. Connie
0: right.
1: Smith holding one of Loretta Lynn's grandbabies. Could you talk about that? Because I just find that immeasurably charming.
0: Well, I was working for the PR firm for Martha White, and Martha White was the longest, you know, running sponsor of the Grand Ole Opry.
1: Right.
0: So we were there on and off all the time, and I was writing the live commercials. So I would love to write them about what was going on in the test kitchen and just, you know, folksy chit-chat. And being backstage was really a hoot because you could just go into Roy Acuff's dressing room, just hang out in the green room. Everybody's picking, everybody's talking, everybody's asking about their families. And oops, time to go on. So, yeah, it was fun. Hey, and one thing with all the music that I don't want to not talk about, Hopkinsville Milling and Sunflower. In the early 60s, they hired a unknown little dynamic singer named Brenda Lee. And at the same time that she was promoting that flower, she was in Germany and the Beatles were opening for her.
1: What? Yep. She was in Hamburg?
2: In Hamburg, yep. When they were cutting their chops there, Brenda Lee was their top act.
1: That's fascinating.
0: So even Brenda Lee, you know, hey, let's find her a sponsor early on. Oh, flower, let's do it.

0: So what about all of this really, you know, tickles you guys? I mean, I love this whole story. Are there specific moments or stories that you've come across that really sort of make all this really special?
1: Well, one thing for me is I'm an old land-grant university home ec major, and, you know, we're a dying breed. And so, to me, the home economics movement is important in this story because it was women who were barnstorming the South and telling everybody the messages for all these products. I mean, the Soft Wheat Millers Association, they had the first test kitchen in the South, and they hired home economists to do cooking shows, to talk to newspapers, to develop recipes. They needed women to reach women.
0: Mindy and RB, this has been fabulous. I'm going to go make myself rising cornbread, and I'm going to go listen to some old tunes.
1: Okay.
2: Thanks. Thanks for having us. It's great.
1: Had a great time. Thank you.

0: That was Mindy Merrill and R.B. Quinn, authors of Self-Rising, The Magic Rise Behind Biscuit and Cornbread Culture. Now it's time to answer your cooking questions with my co-host, Sarah Moulton. Sarah is, of course, the star of Sarah's Weeknight Meals on Public Television, also author of Home Cooking 101. Sarah, you ready for a new batch of phone calls?
1: Yeah, let's take some calls.
0: Welcome to Milk Street. Who's calling?
2: This is Steve Campbell.
0: How can we help you?
2: My question is about cocoa powder and what is it good for? I do a lot of baking, and in recipes that call for cocoa powder as the primary flavoring, they just don't seem to come out very chocolatey. They look like chocolate, but they don't taste it. The recipes that are made with chocolate or chocolate chips as the primary flavoring have a lot more intense chocolate flavor. And I'm wondering, what can I do to make cocoa powder taste good? And what is it really good for?
0: Well, it's interesting because cocoa powder doesn't have the cocoa butter, right, in chocolate. So it's actually purer chocolate flavor, but you're missing the fat. And so fat does carry flavor. And so that's why chocolate versus cocoa powder might feel like or taste like you have more chocolate. I'd use Dutch process. It's more alkaline, less acidic. I think it delivers more flavor than regular natural cocoa powder. You can use a mix. A lot of recipes I make use cocoa powder and chocolate. That's what I like to do, is to use both of them in a recipe, which I think is really nice. There is something to cocoa powder. You're right. It doesn't seem to have as full a flavor, but it has a cleaner, lighter flavor. You're not overwhelmed. And I find some chocolate desserts to be, this is odd, sort of too chocolatey. It's so overwhelming that you almost can't taste the chocolate. So I like cocoa powder, but find recipes that have both. I think that's the best way to go. And make sure you use Dutch process because that's less acidic, more alkaline. And I think there's more flavor to the cocoa, the chocolate that way. Sarah?
3: It's interesting you should bring this up, Steve, because I found that, you know how you can buy bars of chocolate in the supermarket and they're 60% cacao, which means the chocolate part. There's the fat and the chocolate part. And so if it's 60%, there's more fat. If it's 70%, it's less fat. If it's 80%, it's even less fat. And I find that I don't really like the 85%.
0: Yeah, me too.
3: And I think it's really true that, see, fat is a conductor of flavor. And when you add fat to a recipe, the recipe sometimes just tastes more flavorful. You know, I agree with Chris. I would definitely do a mix of, if you can, find recipes that have a mix of both so that you get enough of the cocoa butter in there that makes you happy.
0: I find the best is a mix of both. But you're right, cocoa powder sometimes doesn't
3: do it.
0: Doesn't have the rich chocolatiness that you'd have from melted chocolates.
3: Right. So we sort of agree with you.
0: Yeah.
2: Okay. Well, thank you. I appreciate it.
0: Thank you.
3: Yes. Thanks for calling.
0: Bye.
2: Thank you. Bye-bye.
1: Welcome to Milk Street. Who's calling?
4: Hi, this is Sean.
1: Hi, Sean. How can we help you?
4: Well, I'm calling because I moved into my house a few months ago. And when I moved in, my, you know, roommates had a lot of stuff, but had a lot of stuff for like a lot of years, even in the kitchen, like even ingredients and stuff like that. And there is an entire like proper shelf of expired beer. And I, you know, talked to my roommate about it. I don't think he wants to drink it. And like, we won't have any guests drink it basically. So I was looking for a creative way to use it maybe in a recipe or something. What I've done so far is I've done like beer cheese mac and cheese. I did like beer battered attic fish tacos, but I'm just looking for creative ways to use what is truly like a critical quantity of expired beer in my kitchen.
1: Well, there's a Flemish recipe. It's called beef carbonade, or, you know, boeuf carbonade.
4: Mm-hmm.
1: And it's meat cooked in beer. So it's a significant amount of beer. I there may be other things in there. There's a lot of onions. I remember that, too. And it was really delicious. Just Google carbonade or fondue made with beer instead of with wine. Why not?
4: Yeah.
0: I would make it poaching liquid. I would poach chicken in it. I would cook beans in it. I would, poach shrimp in it. So you're using a couple of quarts of the stuff at a time. But I think poaching fish in it or shrimp would be great. And I think chicken, like white cooked chicken, like they do in China, take a whole bird, put it in, get the water up to 175 or 180, and cook it in beer instead of water and soy sauce, you know, sounds great.
1: Yeah, and this carbonade recipe uses about 4 cups.
4: Okay.
0: The best idea is, you know, when they leave 2 minutes later, you can hear the bottles going out the door, the back door. Oh, Lord.
1: Yeah. Well.
4: Yeah, I just can't stand the waste of it.
0: Your problem is you can't stand to throw out the beer, right?
4: Yeah, pretty much.
0: But what about your roommates? Do they care if you throw it out?
4: I think the fact that I, you know, initially like framed the situation as like, oh, I put all of the expired stuff together. Would you throw it away and like send a picture? And then I got the response, beer doesn't expire. I think like, you know, that's like a soft no. No, I won't.
0: Well, they obviously have happy memories of drinking lots of beer over a long period of time, right? So,
4: I mean, I love drinking with them. I love my roommates. I, you know, live in a barn in Vermont and like,
0: Wait. You live in a barn? Where in Vermont? Let's start with that.
4: I live in Norwich, Vermont.
0: Oh, yeah.
4: Across the border from New Hampshire.
0: I know that very well. I have another suggestion. Go out and buy two or three 6-packs of fabulous beer and then get rid of the old bottles. So your roommates have fresh beer and really great beer. Try out some new stuff. They'll be happy. You'll be happy. And then make them a nice carbonade, as Sarah suggested, and have that with fresh beer.
4: Yeah.
0: Poach a bunch of shrimp and do a carbonade. All right. That's about as good as it gets from
1: I have one more PS. There's something called beer bread. Google that, too. That's a fun thing to make.
4: Yeah, I definitely will. Yeah, I'm a sourdough baker, so that will definitely be going at the top of my list, probably.
1: Okay.
0: Sean, thank you.
1: Yes.
0: Pleasure.
4: Thanks.
1: Okay.
4: Bye.
1: Take care. Bye-bye.
0: This is Mill Street Radio. 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Welcome to Milk Street. Who's calling?
5: My name is Liz, and I'm calling from Southport, North Carolina.
0: Okay. How can we help you?
5: I don't know if it's age-related, but as I've become older, I find that when I make my marinara, the acid kickback is getting worse. So I'm trying different ways and different recipes to minimize that acidy sharpness that happens an hour or two after you eat it.
0: Mm-hmm.
5: And I'm not getting anywhere. I've tried butter, some say a pinch of this, a pinch of that, but I just need a way to make it less acidic.
0: This will be the world's shortest call on Milk Street Radio. I have the answer. Baking soda. Boom. We tested this. We tested adding sugar. That doesn't help. We added butter. It didn't help. You can add raw potatoes sliced. That does help, but it's a mess. So just add, like, for a 15-ounce can of tomatoes, I would add maybe a quarter to half a teaspoon of baking soda. It'll fizz up when you put it in, and it will completely solve your problem.
5: At what point do I put that in
0: the beginning
5: process?
0: Yeah, as soon as you saute your onion or garlic, whatever you're doing, shallots with the oil, put in some onions, whatever, put in the tomatoes, heat it up. And once it's heated, then just throw in the baking soda and it'll completely change the pH of the tomato sauce. It works like a charm.
5: It's very relieved.
0: It's done. I can't believe we actually had an answer.
1: Yeah. No,
0: this doesn't happen very often, by
1: the
0: way. So.
1: Yeah, no, I agree 100%. The trouble is that canned tomatoes are very acidic. Oftentimes they have citric acid added to them. You don't have quite the same problem with fresh tomatoes. But, you know, canned tomatoes are great in a tomato sauce. So I agree with Chris.
0: And don't use, by the way, my experience is diced tomatoes have more citric acid to preserve the shape.
1: Yeah.
0: So I don't use those. They don't break down, which I don't like.
1: No,
0: so
1: you want your crushed tomatoes?
0: I just use crushed tomatoes. A lot of recipes call for whole tomatoes and you drain out the liquid and then whatever. I think crushed tomatoes is the way to go.
1: I think crushed tomatoes are great. Yeah.
0: So anyway, there you go.
1: Yeah.
0: Baking soda. Done.
5: Okay. Well, perfect. Thank you so much. I really appreciate it.
0: Yeah, thanks for calling.
1: Yes.
5: All right. Bye.
1: Bye, Liz. Welcome to Milk Street. Who's calling?
6: Karen.
1: Hi, Karen. Where are you calling from?
6: Seabrook, New Hampshire.
1: Okay. What is your question?
6: I just want to know what it is they do with store-bought cookies to make them crunchy like they are, and yet not, you know, like if I were to make a thin cookie at home, it'd be as hard as a brick. How do they make store-bought cookies?
7: That's one heck of a big, big question. Any particular one that you're interested in replicating?
6: Oreos, like, but no, I'm not talking about the stuff inside, not the filler, just the cookie itself.
7: And you like the texture of the cookie. And what do you like about the texture of the cookie? That it's not too hard?
6: Yes. It's thick but firm, or whatever you want to call it, yeah.
0: Look at the side of the box and the ingredient list.
7: Yeah, and that's how you'll
0: figure it out. I don't
7: tell
0: you what's going on.
7: Yeah, I'm not altogether sure. I do know that one of our favorites here, Chris and I often mention her, Stella Parks, has a good recipe for Oreos. And I know one of the ingredients she uses is golden syrup, which is a somewhat unique ingredient. And I think that it helps to make the cookie crisp and have a nice texture. I've never made them. I just know she does it because she does so many fun things like that.
6: Yeah.
7: Big fan of hers.
0: Well, her book is called Brave Tart, and she does make, like, Oreos are on the cover of it, actually.
7: Are they? I have that book.
0: It's on the cover, and she does, you know, she'll do Fig Newtons and she'll do Oreos. And
7: yeah, but she will come up with absolutely the thing that you need to do.
0: Yeah, so if you want to make those at home, don't talk to us.
7: Yeah.
0: Go buy Brave Tart and look at the recipe. Now, you may have to take a couple days off work or take a long weekend to do it, but she's brilliant.
7: You know,
0: she knows how to do it.
7: Yeah.
0: We're passing the buck.
6: Okay, and I have one more question. When you walk into a bakery, they all have the same delicious smell. What is it that's making that? Like when I bake, I can bake up a whole lot of things at one time, and it still doesn't smell like a bakery. What is it that makes a bakery smell like this?
0: Well, I don't know the answer. I guess it must be the smell of yeast and
7: sugar.
0: Sugar, I don't know.
7: Caramelizing.
6: It's just a distinct difference odor, especially if you go into an Italian bakery. They all smell different. You know,
7: well, like maybe you're smelling like anise, you know, and unusual ingredients that
0: You just have to get a bakery candle and light it.
7: there you go. Or develop one. Yeah. That's a whole new,
0: This is, it's aromatherapy.
7: Right.
0: Bakery aromatherapy. Anyway,
6: all right, thank you
0: should get that book. All right.
7: Yes.
6: I think I will. Thank you. Bye-bye.
7: Okay, bye-bye.
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0: This is Milk Street Radio. I'm your host, Christopher Kimball. My next guest is an ice cream maker and historian, Lokalani Alabanza. Her new book is Ice Cream Queen, Flavors from Black America's Past, Present, and Future. Lokalani, welcome back to Milk Street.
9: Thank you for having me, Chris.
0: So, there's lots of really great history connected to your work, which I find fascinating. But before we dive into that, you've come up with 300 ice cream flavors in the last few years. And what's so interesting is these flavors are so different than what I grew up with. Could you just mention a couple of them just to give our audience a sense of what we're dealing with here?
9: Oh, absolutely. So ambrosia salad, red pepper, jelly and cream cheese, chocolate fenugreek. I mean, I always talk about the hot chicken.
0: I think you and I have talked about this before, but do you use chicken skin in that recipe? Is that right?
9: Yeah, so the chicken skin is the key to it. And then we have a vegetarian version that is not chicken skin, but still gives the same flavor profile. We use cornflakes.
0: Really?
9: Yeah.
0: What about the flavor?
9: Well, you put the chicken seasoning, so the hot chicken seasoning,
0: right.
9: same way. Yeah. So the hot chicken, I take just the skins and we fry them until they're nice and crispy. And then we toss them into whatever hot chicken seasoning you would like to buy. You can use that. So I use half to steep in the base overnight. And then the other half, I make a brittle out of them. So there's a hot chicken brittle that goes inside the ice cream.
0: So here's what really surprised me. I thought the kinds of ice creams you're doing now, you know, didn't really exist in the past. But you talk about some of the flavors that exist in the 1850s. There was Parmesan, there was rye, there was asparagus ice cream. So savory or offbeat flavors really have always been a part of ice cream history, right?
9: Oh, absolutely. And a lot of fruit flavors, because you would use what you had, right?
0: Right.
9: But yeah, when I saw Parmesan, it sort of made sense. It's a hard cheese. It could survive a journey, but it's not new. I think that's what the most surprising thing is. It's not a new flavor.
0: So your book, Ice Cream Queen, it took a long, like, years to write. And you say it was inspired in part by the story of another Nashville ice cream maker. This was a free black woman named Sarah Estelle, who ran an ice cream shop in the 1840s. Is that right?
9: Yeah. It was an ode to black America and the ice cream makers, because when I found out about Sarah Estelle while living here in Nashville, I had no clue that she had existed prior to that. And I was making ice cream at the time, and it kind of opened up this question of, well, who else was making ice cream? What other black Americans? And so it just became about telling the stories that were buried or have been buried deeply for so long.
0: So tell me about some of the people here in the early, let's say the 19th century, with the growth of ice cream parlors and selling ice cream and manufacturing ice cream. Who were some of the key people in that?
9: Well, Alfred Crowley was really important. You know, he invented the ice cream scoop, the mechanical ice cream scoop, which played a significant role in how we now scoop ice cream. And then Edmund Albus really figuring out how to pollinate the vanilla bean made a huge difference in today. I mean, vanilla ice cream is one of the number one sold ice cream flavors. And it was due to, you know, an enslaved child who was 12 years old. He watched an insect pollinate. And so he realized that it had to be hand pollinated. And so he started doing it himself. And that was like the missing piece of how they could cultivate this vanilla in the capacity that they wanted it. And so those facts are really important when it comes down to ingredients and just a tool, right? And I want people to know that the next time they scoop their ice cream, or you even buy vanilla extract, how important the people that discovered these things were.
0: You write, and I had to read this three times, black Americans were not allowed to enjoy vanilla ice cream because it was a symbol of whiteness. So is that true? I mean, if you were not allowed to buy or eat vanilla ice cream?
9: What I've learned writing this book over the past 5 years is there's been a lot of lore attached to things, and we still have to remind ourselves that in the era of America, that Jim Crow was real. And so it's like the South is so racist that you couldn't even eat something as simple as ice cream, right? You couldn't just go to a soda shop and just walk in and get ice cream. So most people that I have had the privilege of interviewing about their first ice cream memories, all their memories are about hand cranked ice cream at their homes, which I've always just felt was really beautiful.
0: Now, you mentioned butter pecan goes way back, and I didn't realize that it has a long history. So what's the history?
9: No one knows for sure why butter pecan has become so symbolic, especially in black America. Before, there's pecan ice cream, right? But then when did it turn to butter pecan ice cream? Because when you make butter pecan ice cream now, what do? You cook those pecans in butter, right? And then you add that to your base. So it's had a long history. And for a long time when I got here, I didn't want to make butter pecan ice cream. So I made a version of a burnt caramel pecan ice cream, which just made it even more complicated for no reason. But both delicious and paying homage, you know, to the thing that I grew up eating as well.
0: I remember 15 years ago, strawberry pretzel salad, not the ice cream, but the salad. And I remember someone said, well, hey, let's do that recipe. And I said, that just sounds horrendous. So they made strawberry pretzel salad, and it was absolutely delicious.
9: Oh, yeah.
0: I just fell in love with it. So you want to talk about what it is and then how you turn that into ice cream?
9: Oh, I love it. I grew up, you know, very much a Californian, and I had never seen strawberry pretzel salad ever. And then we moved to Oregon when I was 12, and Miss Flo was this very lovely lady that my mother knew, and she brought over a strawberry pretzel salad, and I fell in love instantly. I just could not believe it. It was cream cheese, strawberries, strawberry jelly, pretzels, and I was fascinated. So clearly it was a core memory for me, and I knew I had to make strawberry pretzel salad into an ice cream flavor. But it was just so delicious.
0: Okay, let's talk about disastrous flavors. Like, you made 300. What are some of the ones that just didn't survive? It just didn't work?
9: Barbecue flavor definitely did it. I actually didn't let anyone taste it. I just threw it away. It was no. But mostly they've done pretty well. And I have a list in my head of flavors that I have yet to make, but they're in my forever get done list at some point in time. So I have a running tab in my brain.
0: So give me the most adventurous two or three flavors you haven't yet tackled.
9: So this is going to sound wild. I have not tackled the Crystal Store flavor. I would love to make...
0: What does that mean?
9: You know when you go into a store...

0: flavor. I would love
1: Wait,
0: to make
1: what does that mean?
0: You know when you go into a store that has crystals and Palo Santo
1: So you mean it's a patchouli flavored
0: my
1: ice cream?
0: metaphysical store ice cream. Yeah, I really know that I can do this, but it's gonna take some time.
1: So if I was working in an ice cream store with 30 flavors, what would I learn about people by what flavor they choose? Like, can you see someone walking in a store and know exactly what they're going to order? Are you always surprised? Are certain people order a certain kind of ice cream?
0: People aren't, it's funny. You'll start to realize how people see the menu and if they're shocked. Usually, if someone's shocked, they will vocalize that they're shocked. And the curious ones will always go back to what they know. So, whatever you grew up with, I have learned this, is the flavor you tend to be tied to. So, some will taste all 12 flavors or 30 and then say, I just want a scoop of vanilla.
1: When you say shocked, when they look at the menu, what is it that happens? Do they say something out loud or what?
0: Oh yeah, most people they think aloud. So it's they'll read it and go, "Oh," because it's so personal and it's subjective, right? I found that too with perfume, with fragrance. It is very, very, very personal. And ice cream is personal.
1: That's very interesting because now you say that. I agree. I mean, ice cream is one of the most personal foods in the world, right?
0: Oh yeah.
1: And why do you think that is? I think it's true. Yeah.
0: I think it is that nostalgia. I think it is tied to your core, to your memory. And if it's tied to a memory that's very specific to you, then you don't want anything to change that. And so that is safe. That is a safe thing. And there's nothing wrong with that. That's what's beautiful. And that's why I love asking people about their first ice cream memory and what flavor they love.
1: Okay, so we'll turn the question back on you. What is the most memorable ice cream you've ever tasted? Not necessarily the best one, but which one was the most memorable?
0: You know, I'm the eldest of five children, so going out to get ice cream was not wasn't a thing that you did very often. But I just love chocolate malted crunch so much. And it came from Thrifty Ice Cream, which I believe they were in CVS
1: I think it was in Rite Aid, right?
0: or right, no, it was Rite Aid, you're right. It was
1: Yeah.
0: Rite Aid. And it was that funny little scoop that's kind of square but round. And I love a cake cone so deeply. And every time I have a cake cone, it just reminds me of that time in my life with my siblings and going to Rite Aid. And it's not, I go back and have it. It's not the best tasting ice cream in the world, but it is just so good. And so I had to make a variation of that because that was such a deeply rooted food memory for me. So I had to recreate it for myself again. But I love it. Chocolate malted crunch all the way.
1: Lokalani, thank you so much. It's just absolutely fascinating. Thank you.
0: Thank you.
1: That was Lokalani Alabanza, author of Ice Cream Queen: Flavors from Black America's Past, Present, and Future. 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Coming up, we visit an Italian pastry shop with a secret.

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1: I'm Christopher Kimball, and you're listening to Milk Street Radio. Right now, we're heading inside a former convent to find some of Sicily's very best pastries. Producer Will Coley brings us the story.
2: I'm going to take you to a place of sweet secrets in Palermo, Sicily. On a recent visit, I ran into other Americans there.
3: I just had the cannoli today. I mean, it was the size of my head. I mean, you...
4: You didn't try the Triumph?
3: No.
5: No.
3: I didn't.
4: Did you try anything else, like the virgin breast?
6: You did. Rich, what'd you think of the virgin breast?
7: Well, considering that's the only virgin breast I've ever had, not what I expected.
2: We're in a courtyard discussing the desserts from the Secrets of the Cloister, a unique pastry shop in a former

0: convent. The Chiesa Monastero di Santa Caterina d'Alessandria was home for cloistered nuns for over 500 years. When you climb the stairs of the neighboring church and enter, the interior is impressive. My partner Loris and I stepped inside.
1: I have never been here, but it's very beautiful. It's very rich. It's a lot of stucco and a lot of statues and tombs, but it looks really, really breathtaking.
2: Yeah, it looks like a lot of icing, doesn't it?
1: It does. It looks like a dessert.
0: Desserts were very much on our minds during this visit, and after we brushed the last cannoli crumbs off our fingers, we headed into the convent for a self-guided tour to get a glimpse of the lives of the nuns who used to live here. At one time, there were hundreds of convents across Sicily where nuns were meant to devote themselves completely to God. Now, less than 20 remain. This one closed in 2014.

0: Right now, you might be imagining nuns who lived out their vows of poverty like Mother Teresa. But the nuns who lived here came from aristocratic families, unmarried daughters who had no other role in Sicilian society.
1: Oserei dire esservi pochissime famiglie. There were few families who had not one or more members of the weaker sex in deposit there, like an object of entailment in those receptacles of domestic superfluity.
0: That's from the book The Mysteries of the Neapolitan Cloister by Enrichetta Caracciolo, written in 1864. Both a memoir and expose, Caracciolo's popular book chronicled her experience being sent against her will to a Benedictine convent.
1: E nel recinto di quel ricondito mio edificio, ove traeva solitaria vita, I should have been calmer still within the compass of that deeply embosomed abode where I passed such solitary existence with my few books and meditations, if the visits of relatives had not every time brought back the memory of my lost liberty.
0: The nuns didn't spend every hour of the day in prayer and meditation. They also made pastries.
2: Ogni monaca è padrona del forno.
1: Each nun has a right to the use of the oven for an entire day to make her pastry. In the distribution of this pastry, the relatives always get the inferior share. The priests and confessors pocket the choicest and largest portion of the sweets.
0: Palermo's richest families bought the pastries, particularly since they were blessed by holy hands, and maybe even those of family members.
3: It was a form of a monetary exchange with the outside world.
0: This is Mary Taylor Simetti, an American writer who has lived in Sicily for over 60 years. She's written several books about Sicilian culture and food, including convent pastries.
3: A family would come and visit them in order to get a tray of pastries. There was a certain amount of competition.
0: Each convent developed an expertise and jealously protected the recipes. Back in 1790, Abbot Giovanni Melli visited many of Palermo's convents and wrote a lengthy poem that mentions this particular convent.
4: Azzuccata, nobile e pulita di Santa Caterina, the noble and pure azzuccata of Saint Caterina, highly esteemed, it is a magnet for the glutton. It is the most gratifying thing in this world, and so refined and so tasty.
0: Zucchata is a green jam made from candied squash, and it was a central ingredient in many of St. Caterina's desserts, like the famous cassata. There were also almond cookies and marzipan shaped like fruit. The nuns shared or sold them to the outside world, but they didn't do this directly. The nuns delivered the pastries through an enclosed, lazy Susan-like door, kind of like the plexiglass ones you'd see at a drive-up bank teller or liquor store. The wheel allowed the nuns to maintain their vows of silence and separation from the secular world.
3: She doesn't hand you the pastry.
0: Simetti told me about the first time she tried one of Palermo's convent pastries back in 1982.
3: It was the backside of a big building and an unassuming-looking little door. And we went in and we were in a little room and there was somebody behind a grill. You put your money on the wheel and they turn it around and out come the pastries. And they were very good, and I was curious, and then I began reading about them.
0: Simetti wanted to learn more about pastries made by convents.
3: Certainly towards the end of the 19th century, it was a source of income. After Garibaldi invaded, took Sicily away from the Bourbons and united it to the rest of the Italy, all the ecclesiastical lands were confiscated.
0: In his campaign to create an Italian republic, Giuseppe Garibaldi opposed the power of the clergy and confiscated church property, including many convents. As a result, Enrichetta Caracciolo regained her freedom after 20 years. She wrote that her drama reached its last act on the day of Italy's regeneration, brilliant like the rising sun.
1: Da quell'istante, from that moment, I considered as broken the last link which bound me to the monastic state.
0: But for the nuns who stayed behind, income from pastry making wasn't enough to sustain convents in this new Italy. Fewer women were becoming nuns, and more pastry shops were opening around Palermo. In 2014, the last nuns living at St. Caterina left to join another convent up north.
5: Allora, io sono Maria Carmela Ligotti, sono il presidente della cooperativa.
0: This is where Carmela Ligotti comes in. She is one of the people responsible for launching the Secrets of the Cloister in 2017 to preserve the nuns' pastry-making traditions. She's very composed, wearing all black and stylish glasses. Imagine Miranda Priestly, but with red hair. She shows us the array of desserts they make. My partner Laura's translated.
5: Allora, questo è il diplomatico.
6: This is the diplomatic.
5: Questo è il gelo di melone.
6: This is the gelo di melone.
5: La cassata.
0: There are a variety of desserts behind the glass, but many Palermo residents and tourists line up for the oversized cannoli. The wheel is gone, and now customers stand in line and take a number to enter.
7: When they call your number, you can order. So first you order, and then you pay.
0: Then they take their sweet treats out into the courtyard, the one where we started this tour. There's a bubbling fountain topped with a statue of a saint. Surrounding it are groups of people sitting on benches, chatting in various languages between bites. The nuns seem to enjoy coming up with provocative names for their desserts. This one is called the Triumph of Gluttony. Signora Ligotti explains and Loris translates.
6: This is a very complex dessert. It's a Baroque dessert and has been modified based on who made it. You know, some desserts get, you know, change with time.
5: Praticamente è composto dal pan di Spagna.
6: There's a sponge cake.
5: Bianco mangiare, che sarebbe la crema di latte.
6: Milk cream.
0: The Triumph of Gluttony looks like a little green hill with pistachio pebbles surrounding the base.
4: Wow.
0: When we taste it, words fail me.
4: It's very jammy. It's got apricot jam in it.
0: And then, of course, there's the virgin breasts, or more precisely translated, virgin boobs. You can see why they're called this. They're round, like the size of a donut, filled with zucchata, glazed with white icing, and a red cherry on top like a, well, you get the picture. The dessert originally comes from Catania on Sicily's east coast, where St. Agatha is the patron saint. The story goes that St. Agatha was tortured for her Christian faith, and her breasts were cut off. Signora Ligotti explains more about them.
5: Io dico sempre che ogni regione, ogni provincia, addirittura, ha le sue minne.
6: She says every region and every place has its own boobs, has its own minne.
0: I should also mention here the clam-shaped cookies that look like green Oreos called Chancellor's Buttocks, but we somehow miss trying them. The pastry shop is open 7 days a week, and since opening in 2017, it's become very popular and financially successful. There are history and recipe books for purchase, but few customers seem to be thinking about attempting to make such works of art. The pastry shop is also sort of a workforce development project where Sicilians learn how to make these delicacies before the recipes are lost to time. When I ask Signora Ligotti if the desserts are still blessed by holy hands, she says,
5: "Sì."
6: Yes.
5: Li benediciamo.
6: Yes, they
5: con
6: do.
5: Con il lavoro.
6: With hard work.
5: Con il lavoro. E l'amore che mettiamo in quello che facciamo.
6: And the love that they put in everything they do.
0: More than 150 years ago, Enrichetta Caracciolo wrote an exposé of cloistered life and how it minimized women. But today, Carmela Ligotti and her team are honoring these women by exposing and sharing their secret recipes, celebrating their talents as pastry makers, and keeping these traditions alive. When you make your own pilgrimage to the bakery, it's something to consider with every heavenly bite. I know next time I'll come back for the Chancellor's Buttocks.
8: 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You can also find us on Facebook at Christopher Kimball's Milk Street, on Instagram at 177 Milk Street. 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
9: 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Assistant producer, Mari Orozco. Production intern, Daniela Rodriguez. 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
15: And a pleasant good Sunday afternoon, everyone. I'm Jay Sennett. 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Hope you've been having a wonderful weekend. Thanks so much for tuning in. Jazz now here on Sennett in Session, so let's get into the program. Guitarist Tom Rotella from his Side Hustle release. Nice rendition of Love for Sale into the program.

Talk about classics. That's certainly a classic there. The Ahmad Jamal Trio, live at the Pershing. The track became kind of a hit for them, Poinciana. And it was recorded back in the late 50s, live at the Pershing. Ahmad Jamal and the Trio. And guitarist Tom Rotella from Side Hustle with Love for Sale starting that set. Send It In session underway now here on 89.5. The Dixon Rhine Project up next. Nice groove track here called Mel's Groove into the set.

That's the late saxophonist clarinetist Ken Peplowski, along with guitarist Howard Alden from their Live at the Maybeck Recital Hall release with Blue Room, old Rodgers and Hart classic there, wrapping up the set of three. And pianist Nat Adderley Jr. from Took So Long with People Make the World Go Round and the Dixon Rhine Project, featuring the legendary organist Mel Rhine, who did some work with the great Wes Montgomery back in the early 60s. Mel's Groove, starting that set. Send-in and session underway now here on 89.5 until 5 o'clock. Organissimo up next from their CD, This Is the Place. Nice groove track here called Wealthy Street on 89.5.

0: Nicely done. Trumpeter Wynton Marsalis from the Standards and Ballads release. Beautiful rendition of When It's Sleepy Time Down South. Closing out the set of two and the group Organissimo from This Is the Place, a record that came out several years back. Wealthy Street, the name of the track. Organissimo. I'm Jay Sennett. 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
0: 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Thank you so much. And thank you for tuning in. And don't forget, weeknight Sennett in Session, Monday through Thursday nights from 9 until 1. Right here on 89.5. And don't forget my other show, the R&B Chronicles. I host the R&B Chronicles on Friday night. If you like classic soul music, tune in Fridays at 7, from 7 until 8. All right, back to the music. Let's see. The 14 Jazz Orchestra from their Islands release. This is the title track to start the set.

Yeah, that's trombonist Michael Deese from his Spartan Strong release with Thelonious Monk's Evidence, wrapping up the set of two. And the 14 Jazz Orchestra from their Islands release, we heard the title track starting that set. Send it in session here at 89.5 WHRVHD in Norfolk, 88.5 WHRGHD Gloucester Point, 90.1 WHRXHD Nassauwetix, 91.9 WHREHD Eastville, and 88.1 WHRL Emporia. Coming up at 5, All Things Considered. News from NPR. The Yellow Jackets with the WDR Big Band up next.

That's the group Steps Ahead with Mike Maneri from their Yin Yang release with Sarah's Touch, wrapping up the set of two in the Yellow Jackets with the WDR Big Band from their Jackets XL release with Dewey starting the set. Send It In Session Sunday afternoons from 1 until 5. Thanks for tuning in. Here's bassist Gabriel Espinoza, also featuring the New York Voices on this track, the CD From the Yucatan to Rio, into the set.

Nice variety of that set, closing out with drummer, composer, Virginia artist Robert Jospe and his quartet from The Night Sky, released with a piece called Samba Sunrise. And Dinah Washington, What a Difference a Day Makes, classic there from the Compact Jazz Sampler on Verve Records. And trumpet Arturo Sandoval from his Sang release with the title track, and bassist Gabriel Espinosa from the CD From Yucatan to Rio, with the New York Voices, starting that set of four. Sending in session right here on 89.5. Don't forget, I do this weeknights, Monday through Thursday nights from 9 until 1, and Saturday mornings for you folks that stay up really late or if you can't sleep, Saturday mornings from midnight until 4. The United States Air Force Academy band up next. They're called the Falconeers. The CD here called The Watershed. This is Impressions into this set.

0: That's guitarist, vocalist George Benson from his Guitar Man release, My One and Only Love. Beautiful rendition of that classic, wrapping up that set of three. And Freddie Hubbard from his First Light release from several years back on CTI Records, Moment to Moment. Fantastic trumpet work and flugelhorn work from Freddie Hubbard on this record. And the United States Air Force Academy Big Band, they're known as the Falconeers. Watershed. The Watershed is the name of the CD. And we heard a nice arrangement of the classic Impressions to start that set. Jay Sennett here, hosting Sennett in Session until 5 o'clock, all things considered. Up at 5, we have some underwriters. We'll be right back. Stay with us.
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0: 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Greatly appreciated. Drummer Peter Erskine up next with the trio from the Peregrine release. The track here called Bop B on 89.5.

That saxophonist Steve Wilson, Hampton native, from his Enduring Sonnets release with Quiet Girl, track written by pianist Billy Childs, and drummer Peter Erskine with his trio from the Peregrine release with Bop B, the track starting that set. Alan Pasqua featured at the piano, Scott Colley bass. Send it in session here at 89.5 WHRV HD Norfolk, 88.5 WHRG HD Gloucester Point, 90.1 WHRX HD Nassauwetics, 91.9 WHRE HD Eastville, and 88.1 WHRL Emporia. Nora Jones up next from her Daybreaks release with Burn on 89.5

Yeah, that's saxophonist Kali Rodriguez Pena from his Melange release, Like Someone in Love, wrapping up the set. And another Virginia native, Chesapeake native, drummer, composer Nate Smith from his Live Action release with a piece called Automatic. And Nora Jones, the track Burn from her Day Breaks release, starting that set of three. You're listening to Jazz right here on Sennett in Session. I'm Jay Sennett, host and producer for the show. If you have any questions or comments about the music on the program, you can always drop me an email to j.sennett, J-A-E.S-I-N-N-E-T-T, at WHRV.org. I'd always love to know what you think about the program. Thanks for tuning in. The No Net Nonette, up next from their self-titled release.

and for those who sleep against the doorways of the harrowing highways. Even then, a lighter skyway. Long sleeping.

Yeah, vocalist Kurt Elling and the WDR Big Band from the CD In the Brass Palace. Wayne Shorter's Speak No Evil, wrapping up the set. And the No Net Nonette, the nine-piece ensemble from their self-titled release, a track called On the Road. We are on the road here with jazz until 5 o'clock at least. Then we wrap it up, get into news from NPR with All Things Considered. Flautist Jane Bennett and her group McKayke from the CD On Firm Ground. The track here called The Lineup, into the set.

That's pianist, composer Josh Nelson, although he didn't write that track. But he's a fantastic writer, though, and arranger, and pianist. Let It Go, the CD, and we heard Love Letters, wrapping up the set of three, and vocalist Catherine Russell from her live release, I Just Refuse to Sing the Blues, and Jane Bonnet and McKayke from On Firm Ground, starting the set with a piece called The Lineup. Send It In Session Jazz right here on Sunday afternoons until 5 o'clock, all things considered up at 5. Legendary saxophonist Johnny Griffin from his first recording as a leader on Blue Note Records from 1956. Introducing Johnny Griffin, Chicago Calling, the name of the track.

One of the all-time great vocal ensembles, the New York Voices, from their live release with Love Me or Leave Me, closing out the set of two, and Johnny Griffin from Introducing Johnny Griffin, Chicago Calling, starting that set. Send it in session here at 89.5 WHRV HD Norfolk, 88.5 WHRG HD Gloucester Point, 90.1 WHRX HD Nassauwattox, 91.9 WHRE HD Eastville, and 88.1 WHRL Emporia. Wow, did I just whistle on that? Couldn't do that if I tried. all these IDs. Wow. Let's see. Let's go to the Dave Weckl Band live in St. Louis. A track here called The Zone to start the set.

0: Nicely done. That's Hendrik Merkens from his CD Samba Tonto, playing harmonica and vibraphone on some tracks. One of the great harmonica players today, Hendrik Merkens. My Romance, of course, the standard, and drummer Dave Weckl and the Dave Weckl Band, live in St. Louis at the Chesterfield Jazz Festival. A track there called The Zone, kicking off the set of two. Send It In Session here at 89.5. Take Six up next from their CD, The Standard, Straighten Up and Fly Right. And then we'll hear Javier Nero and his jazz orchestra with an amazing arrangement of Softly's In a Morning Sunrise to wrap up the set of two.
1: You should fly right. You

Just sensational, truly. A remarkable recording this is. Javier Nero and his jazz orchestra. Alquibalan, the name of the CD, the ancestral name for Africa, actually. Softly's In a Morning Sunrise with vocalist Veronica Swift doing the vocal work on that amazing arrangement, complex arrangement. And hats off to Veronica, too, for singing over that arrangement. She's amazing. She truly is a fantastic singer. Her mother, the great Stephanie Nicasian, who lives here in Virginia. But Veronica's something, man. She's an incredible vocalist. And take six from the standard with Straighten Up and Fly Right, starting that set. Coming up at 5 o'clock, All Things Considered, here on 89.5. Trumpeter Till Broner and pianist Bob James from the CD On Vacation. Up next, Save Your Love for Me, to start this set.

Bye.

0: Swinging record this is. Woo. Joshua Redman, his quartet, Spirit of the Moment, live at the Village Vanguard. Jigajug, the name of the track. Chris Thomas, bass. Brian Blade, drums. Peter Martin, piano. Joshua, saxophone, of course. And Till Broner and Bob James from their CD On Vacation, Save Your Love for Me. Record was recorded during the pandemic. I mean, so many people, during COVID, the pandemic, the musicians were separated. Like, personally, I did two or three records for albums, and I never met the musicians. I mean, if I passed these guys on the street, I wouldn't have any idea who they are. I just get these drum files and say, hey, man, can you play drums on these tracks? I'm like, okay, sure. So I play by myself, to the tracks, and that way of recording, that method of recording became, extremely popular. I don't know how popular it was, but that people started recording much more that way because we couldn't get together in the small studio rooms. And I didn't like it at first, but then, it was okay after a while. It's just so, it's a very impersonal way of recording. You don't meet the people and, strange, so many things, strange things happen during the pandemic in regards to recording music. Very interesting. Send it in session. We wrap it up at the top of the hour. The Baylor Project up next. Our Love Is Here to Stay.
1: Y'all ready to have a good time tonight? Hold up. Are y'all ready to have a good time tonight? This is night two of being here at Apparatus, and I know you're not gonna let last night, audience, outdo you all. So when I say let the church say what, I want y'all to say amen. Let the church say what?
2: Amen.
1: Say what?
2: Amen.
1: Look here, we're gonna have a good time. If you hear something that you like, put your hands together and just clap, or if you wanna snap, wherever it is, we wanna hear y'all.

Beautiful record, Brian Dickinson, Canadian pianist Brian Dickinson, and the string quartet from the October Songs, released with Autumn Glow, and the Baylor Project from The Evening, live at Apparatus, with Our Love Is Here to Stay, kicking off that set. Wrapping up this edition of Senate in Session, I'm Jay Sennett. As always, thank you for listening to 89.5 WHRV HD Norfolk, 88.5 WHRG HD Gloucester Point, 90.1 WHRX HD Nassauwattocks, 91.9 WHRE HD Eastville, and 88.1 WHRL Emporia. Hope you enjoyed the show. I'll be back tomorrow night hosting weeknight Senate in Session, Monday through Thursday nights from 9 until 1. And don't forget, you can hear this afternoon show all over again, or if you didn't hear the first part of the show, you can hear it online with our on-demand feature at whrv.org/Senate in Session. 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Thanks for listening. Time for me to head on out. We'll let Go-Go Penguin take us up to the top of the hour. All things considered, next.

0: advised the president to exert something that is in short supply with him, strategic patience.
1: High-stakes negotiations are taking place in Switzerland. The U.S. wants to end the war with Iran, but the two sides are far apart. For Sunday, June 21st, this is All Things Considered from NPR News. I'm Ping Huang. This hour, an effort to keep World Cup fans healthy after the federal government steps back.
2: This particular mass gathering is particularly complicated given the three countries, the 48-plus jurisdictions.
1: We'll hear how a deadly Florida condo collapse 5 years ago has changed beachside living. Plus, we talk with indie rocker James Mercer for Father's Day. He's a cool dad now that the early aughts are back.
3: They'll run into other kids their age who really love the Shins. Which is, man, that, you know, I'm always chuffed when I hear that.
1: First, the news.
4: Live from NPR News in Washington, I'm Dan Ronan. UN peacekeepers say a ceasefire agreement between Israel and the Iranian-backed Hezbollah appears to have halted attacks in Lebanon. This for the first time since the war began in March. NPR's Jane Haraf has more from Beirut.
5: This isn't the first ceasefire since the war began on March 2nd, but according to UNIFIL spokesperson, it is the first day since then without a single apparent strike. That's after U.S. pressure on Israel to stop fighting following Iran's threat to halt talks with the United States if war in Lebanon continued. Tilak Pokharel said UNIFIL recorded 431 Israeli attacks and 20 strikes by Hezbollah and its allies on Saturday. He said there were still Israeli violations of Lebanese airspace Sunday despite the relative calm, and noted that the presence of Israeli forces within Lebanon was itself a violation of the UN ceasefire accords that UNIFIL monitors. Jane Araf, NPR News, Beirut.
4: The United Kingdom's Prime Minister Keir Starmer is under pressure to resign, possibly as early as tomorrow. His approval ratings are at an historic low. And last week, the popular mayor of Manchester won a seat in Parliament with the aim of challenging Starmer for his job. NPR's Lorne Freyer reports from London.
6: In a parliamentary system, the head of the party with the most seats in the legislature, in this case the UK's centre-left Labour Party, gets to be Prime Minister. But with Starmer's approval rating so low, some Labour lawmakers are seeking to replace him. And Manchester Mayor Andy Burnham appears to have the most support. As of Friday, Starmer told reporters there is no official leadership challenge yet.
7: But if there is a contest, just to be clear with you, then yes, I will run. I will stand.
6: Some Labour lawmakers want him to avoid what they call a humiliation, though, and instead step down or set a timetable to do so. Starmer's been huddling at a countryside retreat with his family, discussing his political future. Lauren Freyer, NPR News, London.
4: Summer job postings have surged this year, according to the job site ZipRecruiter, but as NPR's Andrea Hsu reports, it doesn't necessarily mean more jobs for teens or recent college graduates.
8: Summer job hiring reached a peak in mid-May, according to ZipRecruiter. Postings were up a whopping 82% from a year ago. And wages are up too, having grown 4.3% from the same time last year. Summer jobs now pay an average of nearly $22 an hour, with far higher wages on the coasts than in the middle of the country. At the same time, unemployment among teens and recent college grads remains elevated. ZipRecruiter says that's an indication that there's a lot of competition for seasonal jobs from more experienced workers who want temporary or part-time roles. Andrea Hsu, NPR News.
4: And you're listening to NPR News. Officials in the Russian-occupied Crimea have suspended gasoline sales for civilians as Ukrainian drone attacks have increased on fuel supplies and refinery. The Kremlin said the attackers killed four people and 28 others were injured. Because of the attacks, officials say now gasoline sales will be restricted to only government vehicles. Toy Story 5 is now playing in movie theaters across the country. The movie features a battle between toys and technology. It's a plot that might resonate with many parents who find their kids glued to screens over summer break. NPR's Ritu Chatterley reports.
9: Studies show that screen use goes up for kids during the summer, and that's linked to less physical activity, less time outdoors, less sleep, and worse mood. But the good news, says pediatrician Dr. Jason Nagata, is that kids don't necessarily want to be stuck to screens all day.
10: Children and teens themselves report that they actually don't want to be glued to their phones over the summer. It's just oftentimes they're a little bit bored, and that's the easiest thing to reach to.
9: Nagata says parents should keep their kids busy with summer camps and other activities so there's less time for screens. And, he says, parents should set screen time rules for the summer. Ritu Chatterjee, NPR News.
4: Three people died Saturday night when a general aviation plane crashed into a wooded area in Bowie, Maryland. That's between Washington, D.C. and Baltimore. The plane had taken off from Gaithersburg, Maryland, flew to Ocean City, New Jersey, and was returning to Maryland when it went down. The NTSB is investigating. I'm Dan Ronan, NPR News.
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1: This is All Things Considered from NPR News. I'm Ping Huang. Strains have already emerged in peace talks between Vice President J.D. Vance and Iran's parliamentary speaker at a mountainside resort in Switzerland today. Iran is insisting on an end to fighting in Lebanon after more Israeli strikes this weekend. And President Trump has posted renewed threats on social media, saying the U.S. will, quote, hit Iran very hard again if Iran doesn't restrain its proxies in Lebanon. For more, we've brought in Ryan Crocker. He's a senior fellow at the Carnegie Endowment for International Peace and was ambassador to six Middle Eastern countries, including Lebanon. Ambassador Crocker, welcome.
13: Thank you.
1: What is your read on what can come from these talks?
13: I think our expectations need to be firmly under control. It's not going to resolve itself in a day or 2 days, or even very likely not in 60 days. So I think the emphasis has to be on stabilizing the ceasefires in the Gulf and in South Lebanon, because this is going to be a long haul.
1: I mean, one moment the president says that the deal is on track, and then the next moment the Iranians say that they've closed the strait. What is your take on why the back and forth?
13: Well, I think it reflects the fundamental volatility of the situation, and it also reflects the control the Iranians now have over the strait. They don't have to close the strait. They can just say they close the strait. And that is going to put international shipping on edge. It's probably going to reduce the flow of traffic through the strait. This war has changed a lot of things, none of them for the better as far as the United States is concerned.
1: The fighting in Lebanon is a recurring roadblock in achieving some kind of peace. Israel and Hezbollah both agreed to, and then they reneged on a ceasefire deal just in the last few days. I'm wondering what negotiators can do if neither of these parties seem interested in a truce.
13: Well, the MOU is reasonably clear on this. It calls in its first paragraph for an immediate and permanent termination of hostilities on all fronts, including Lebanon. And that is unconditional. It means that Hezbollah has to terminate hostilities, and it means Israel has to terminate hostilities. Obviously, Iran has to deliver Hezbollah, and the U.S. has to deliver Israel. This is where it could all fall apart.
1: Regarding the U.S. role here, J.D. Vance said before he left yesterday that the U.S. would, quote, just have to manage Israel and Lebanon. Can the U.S. just manage them?
13: We've got a long checkered history of dealing with Israel and Lebanon and dealing with adversaries of both the United States and Israel in Lebanon. It's going to take an awful lot of pressure on Israel, and Hezbollah and Iran are going to have to reciprocate. Israel is going to be looking for excuses to continue its campaign in South Lebanon, and we're going to have to exert an unprecedented amount of pressure to prevent that.
1: Now, you've emphasized that long-term stability depends on a sustained dialogue and not just military pressure. What would you advise the president to do right now?
13: I would advise the president to exert something that is in short supply with him, strategic patience. The Iranians have it in abundance. They will settle in for a long haul here, And there are no quick fixes to this current crisis, not in the Gulf and not with respect to Iran's nuclear capabilities and not respect to South Lebanon. So we need some sustained patience. And again, President Trump is not noted for his sustained patience.
1: At this point, do you think that any of the goals of the war have been met, in your view?
13: Well, it's kind of hard to keep track of what our goals in the war have been. Clearly, we've done significant damage to Iran's infrastructure, including its military infrastructure. Its surface navy has been virtually obliterated. Its ballistic missile capacity has been significantly reduced. But they have shown an ability, an incredible resilience, an ability to keep on fighting.
1: The fighting in Lebanon has killed at least 4,000 people, according to the country's health ministry. And Ambassador Cracker, you were ambassador to that country many years ago. I'm wondering how you feel watching this war carry on.
13: It's heartbreaking. It's the Lebanese people who have paid the price. And with more than a million displaced now, the strain on the Lebanese government and the human suffering is just immense. Right now, they need our assistance. And the best way we can deliver that would be through increased assistance to UNHCR for the displaced, again, both for humanitarian and strategic reasons.
1: Ryan Cracker is former U.S. Ambassador to Lebanon and is now a senior fellow at the Carnegie Endowment. Thank you.
13: Thank you, Bing.
1: Are you one of the millions of people who have gone to a fan zone or stadium or bar to watch World Cup soccer? Well, at Georgetown University in Washington, D.C., there's a small team of public health experts who are watching you, collectively. It's an effort outside of government, working to fill in for gaps that have opened up in public health since the Trump administration pulled the U.S. out of the World Health Organization, cut funding, and pushed out thousands of workers from the federal workforce. Caitlin Jedalina is a Texas-based epidemiologist working on the new effort called the Health Security Operations Center. She's collecting population-level data based on people's thoughts and experiences.
14: And this includes about a survey to about 2,500 people that are actually going to the World Cup game so we can hear from them, as well as people within a 30-mile radius of the stadiums.
1: Amy Lockwood is really into wastewater. She analyzes data from waste for the company Verily.
15: A lot of the information that we're finding is coming from wastewater surveillance, and pretty much any pathogen you can think of, we can find in wastewater.
1: Jedalina says the data comes together in ways that are helpful to health officials.
14: People were chatting on Reddit around a nasty stomach bug in Washington. And when we looked deeper into the epidemiological data, there sure was a big wastewater signal there. And so we were able to inform the state of Washington for their operations as well as their communications.
1: The information on what diseases and health threats are circulating where gets shared in situation reports sent to 1,000 professionals who work in public health, healthcare, and emergency management on daily calls like this.
16: Good afternoon. Our bottom line up front. Overall health risk at World Cup games and base camps remains low.
1: These situation reports inform how doctors like Ethan Booker, an emergency room physician at MedStar Health in Washington, D.C., practice during the World Cup.
17: When I know something's circulating nearby, it changes my index of suspicion. It means before any lab results come back or before I even order them, am I wearing a mask when I walk in the room? Am I wearing a mask for my whole shift? Can this patient with a cough go back out into the waiting room to wait for the rest of the tests?
1: It's a major effort, and it's run out of a repurposed lab space on the Georgetown Medical School campus. Rebecca Katz is the director, and she takes me on a tour.
18: It's a microbiology lab. At the end of the room is the ancient chemical hood, and we've got a screen in front of it that's showing one of the games. Now we're looking at Argentina versus Algeria.
1: The game is on silently in the background. The walls are covered in World Cup posters. More than a dozen people pack the lab benches all in a row, staring at large monitors with data streams on measles, wastewater, and weather patterns that they're scraping from public and corporate sources. Kat says it's so quiet because they're on deadline.
18: It is 11:40 in Boston, New York, Philly, Atlanta, Miami, and Toronto. We will do our first stand-up call of the day at 1:30. The sit rep goes out by 2 o'clock. It's the first push of the morning to be able to get the information into the sit rep for the day.
1: Dr. Nee Hansen-Nordy is a doctoral student and epidemiologist. He's checking the situation in Canada, which, along with the U.S. and Mexico, is hosting World Cup teams and games.
19: Well, so far in Canada, the high-risk viruses on the low, especially around the match venues. So we're looking out for that.
1: It's a scrappy operation, and Kat says that she's borrowing equipment, getting access to data from collaborators, and using research funds to make it work. The idea came together last fall when she and her colleagues realized that official efforts to prepare for the World Cup weren't what they expected. How did the idea for the start? Why are you doing it?
18: So I think there's a lot of reasons. Mass gatherings are always events where we are worried about infectious disease spread. This particular mass gathering is particularly complicated given the three countries, the 48 plus jurisdictions. So even in the best of times, there would probably be a need for external groups to be able to work side by side with public health authorities. We're in complicated times. We are also trying to help support local, state, and federal workforce that is pretty stretched right now, and realize that there was an opportunity for us to do that. And also, you know, we're in a new era of public health where there's a lot of different actors, including private sector. And so trying to figure out how civil society really works closely with government authorities. So in a lot of ways, we're testing something out here.
1: You also said that we are in a new era of public health, that there's a lot more private partnerships that are involved. Tell me about this new era. How do you characterize it? What is it in response to? And do you think it's kind of like a permanent new space that we're developing right now?
18: There's a lot of unknowns. Resource allocation to public health has been dramatically changed. And in uneven ways, right? There are some jurisdictions and there's some programs that are extremely well funded. There are some that are not. There are some surveillance programs that have to be completely ended because of lack of resources. And it's left a smaller workforce that is being pulled in a lot of different directions. And there is a kind of philosophical shift right now that is trying to push some of the activities that have traditionally been done by the public sector into the private sector. This is going to take a while to figure out how we do that and how we do that well. I have no idea what the future holds, right? 10 years from now, there may be an explosion in funding for local public health. Wouldn't that be amazing? But right now, what we're doing is we're trying to figure out what the new normal is. And it's a little bit of trial and error.
1: That was Rebecca Katz from Georgetown University telling me why they launched the Health Security Operations Center for the World Cup.

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3: 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Pickin' on WHRV begins at 7, followed by the Acoustic Highway at 9. 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
4: I'm Dan Ronan with these news headlines. British Prime Minister Keir Starmer is weighing his political options, as many in the Labour Party expect him to resign possibly as early as Monday. Starmer is expected to face a leadership challenge from newly elected Labour rival Andy Burnham. Vice President Vance is in Switzerland for negotiations with Iran to finalize details on a possible permanent peace deal with Iran. He says there is a chance to improve relations with Iran and move forward. 3 people on board a general aviation airplane died in a crash late Saturday night in Bowie, Maryland, between Washington, D.C. and Baltimore. The NTSB is investigating. I'm Dan Ronan, NPR News.

0: 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And from Paramount Plus with The Agency, a political espionage thriller starring Michael Fassbender, Jeffrey Wright, Jodie Turner-Smith, and Richard Gere. All episodes of The Agency now streaming on Paramount Plus. This is NPR.
1: This is All Things Considered from NPR News. I'm Ping Huang. Cambodian authorities are shutting down cyber scam compounds after months of international pressure. Officials say some 200,000 workers from 35 countries have been freed so far. The UN says many were trafficked. Now, thousands of workers are stranded in Cambodia with little money and no way home. For NPR, here's investigative reporter Shabani Mitani.
2: On a recent evening walk through chaotic Phnom Penh, I saw groups of former scam workers everywhere. They are camped along the riverside, in residential neighborhoods, and in the heart of the city. When I approached a group of Indonesians, they crowded around me, trying to tell me their stories. In another part of town, I met another worker, 28-year-old Wilson. We are only using his first name because he fears retribution from the criminal syndicates that run the scam centers.
3: Wilson?
4: Yes.
3: Wilson, where are you from?
4: I'm from Uganda.
2: Wilson showed me where he'd been sleeping for the past two nights, a small strip of cardboard on the sidewalk, under a leaky air conditioning unit.
4: Previously, I was sleeping at the park. Sometimes I don't sleep at the mosque.
2: Wilson told me how he'd come to be here. He said he applied for a job last year that was advertised online. It was in Malaysia. The salary was way more than he could hope to make in Uganda, and airfare was included. When he touched down, a company driver was waiting. He took Wilson and others who'd also come from Kampala and drove them 9 hours, all the way to Thailand and then on to Cambodia. Wilson realized he was being trafficked.
4: We thought about escaping, but now you don't know where to go because it's a foreign land. It's a little bit vulnerable because you think they might, something very bad might happen to you. You understand?
2: Finally, the driver pulled up to a building in what looked like an office park. Inside, Wilson said the place was packed.
4: Computers all over around, everywhere there were computers.
2: And people. Chinese, Africans, Indonesians, all busy typing, luring Americans into scams. According to the FBI's Internet Crime Complaint Center, the cyber scam industry managed to defraud Americans of more than $20 billion last year. Workers like Wilson fuel the industry. They're provided with scripts, fake identities, and strict non-negotiable quotas.
4: And there are daily targets that you have to meet. Once you don't meet them, you are electrocuted. Some of them, you're given heavy punishments. Some members were told to jump off from a building to the down floor. Some were told to kneel the whole day, the whole night.
2: I've spent the past 5 years covering this industry, and what Wilson told me was consistent with what I've heard from aid groups. Earlier this month, Amnesty International released a new report on the Cambodian cyber scam industry. It said it had interviewed 73 people released from scam compounds in the country and determined all were victims of human trafficking. But the Cambodian government has not recognized most scam workers as victims. Instead, police are detaining them for overstaying their tourist visas. I tried to visit one of the detention centers after seeing a viral video of workers brawling inside over food and other supplies. It is an immigration facility close to Phnom Penh's old airport, but guards turned me away.
5: No. Is it like jail or detention?
2: Aid workers who've communicated with people inside told me the conditions are poor, without free food or water. And there's the question of how workers will get out. In Cambodia, the government charges $10 a day for overstaying a visa. Many scam workers spent months or years in the compounds. They now essentially face thousands of dollars in fines, money they don't have. So they're essentially trapped. Cambodia's information minister, Net Pitra, told me that he acknowledged the problem but said it's not the government's top concern.
6: We need to crack down first. That is the priority for us.
2: Still, in a vague response, he said they're trying to find ways to help the trafficked workers.
6: Because some people, they had been cheated by the criminal, you know. So they are also victims.
2: Human rights groups call what's happening a humanitarian crisis. Meanwhile, Cambodia's crackdown on the scam compounds continues, which means even more people are released out onto the streets. And the need keeps growing.
1: That's Shabani Matani reporting from Phnom Penh, Cambodia. To hear more of Shabani's reporting on the scam industry in Cambodia, listen to the Sunday Story on the Up First podcast. Now time for Cineplexity, our weekly movie conversation segment. Watching movies with my parents was a huge treat for me growing up. Every summer, on the hottest days, we would have these movie marathons in the cool of the basement, queuing up movies so long that they were spread across two VHS cassettes, like The Sound of Music.
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1: And Anne of Green Gables.
8: What are you thinking about?
9: I'm afraid to speak or move for fear that all this wonderful beauty will just vanish.
1: These watch parties kept us cool on summer days and gave me insight into the lives that my parents imagined for us as immigrants working to make it in the U.S. As a grown-up now, I keep these movies and others that they shared with me close to my heart. So for Father's Day, I wanted to talk with two NPR dads who love movies to see how they might try to pass that passion on to their kids. Joining me to discuss are two of NPR's biggest movie fans and both fathers, transportation correspondent Joel Rose and voting correspondent Miles Parks. Hey, guys.
10: Hi, happy to be here.
11: Yeah, thanks for having us.
1: All right, so some movies are special to us because we shared them with our parents or they were passed down to us. I'm wondering, for each of you, what were some of the films that got passed down to you from your parents?
11: Yeah, I have this distinct memory of going to see Return of the Jedi in the theater with my dad.
12: You failed, Your Highness. I am a Jedi, like my father before me.
11: I was, I think, 6 years old. Totally into Star Wars, had watched the first two movies
1: approximately
11: 1,000 times, yes. And so that day had like this feeling of a really big event. And, you know, more than any particular film, I just remember that feeling of being really excited to go into the theater and sit in the dark and watch the movie. And I think in general, his tastes are kind of more to the classics than mine. But there are a couple of movies that we have in common that we love. Casablanca.
13: He's looking at you, kid.
11: The Graduate.
14: Mrs. Robinson, you're trying to seduce me.
11: Dr. Strangelove.
15: Gentlemen, you can't fight in here. This is the war room.
11: Those are, like, definitely on the list.
1: Those are classic, classic dad films. Miles, what about you?
10: Yeah, I feel like my dad skewed more towards, like, dad movie, capital D, capital M, dad movie, in terms of, like, we, like, it's mostly action movies, honestly. We watched, like, a lot of action movies growing up. I mean, the biggest one that I remember is, at some point, we just decided we're going to watch the Bond movies from start to finish, like, in chronological order.
1: Okay.
10: We watched, I went through all of them, right?
16: Do you expect me to talk?
17: No, Mr. Bond, I expect you to die.
10: The one I was thinking about, in terms of when I think about watching a movie with my dad, 1997 movie Gross Point Blank, which is this John Cusack movie where he's an assassin.
18: You're a psychopath.
19: No, no, no. Psychopath kills for no reason. I kill for money. It's a job. That didn't sound right.
10: But then kind of gets some strange feelings about becoming an assassin, decides he's going to go back to his 10-year high school reunion where no one knows what he does for a living. He kind of reconnects with his high school sweetheart who's played by Minnie Driver. I feel like it's just like this perfect blend of like, is this a comedy? Is this an action movie? Is this an excuse to watch Dan Aykroyd do Dan Aykroyd stuff? It's like everything.
1: It's all of this, right? Mm-hmm. Yeah. How would you guys define what a dad movie is?
11: It's a pretty loose category and could be any kind of like action movie. Or I think like people put war movies in this category a lot. I don't know. And I would say like anything with Harrison Ford.
10: Harrison Ford, Denzel Washington. I agree. War movies, historical fiction movies a lot of times. And I was like thinking about what is the thing that connects a lot of these movies that I think of as dad movies? One of the things is actually like the simplicity of the narrative, I think, a lot of the times is like usually there's a good guy and a bad guy, or it's very clear who you're supposed to root for. I was thinking like one of the dad movies I think about is Apollo 13.
1: Yeah.
10: You know, classic 1995 Ron Howard movie.
20: This is Houston. Say again, please.
21: Houston, we have a problem.
10: Guys are in space and we got to get them back. And it's like there's no gray area here in terms of like who you're rooting for or what you're rooting
1: the
10: for
1: mission
10: in this
1: is very
10: movie.
1: Clear.
10: Exactly. And I think when you think about a war movie, action movie, sports movies a lot of times fit into this where it's just like I am rooting for that team, you know?
11: Right. It's not driven by necessarily emotional nuance. If you look at the way dads are portrayed in films, there's a lot of like black and white, kind of like simple dads are like bumbling but lovable. That is a big theme. You see that all the time. like sort of the good-natured buffoon who means well but screws things up, and that's like any dad from a National Lampoon movie, right?
0: Nobody's walking out on this fun old-fashioned family Christmas. No, no, we're all in this together.
11: There's this darker set of movies where the fathers are really the villain. They're like these demanding, power-hungry, or even insane dads. And I think the recent Frankenstein by Guillermo del Toro is a really good example of this.
8: Never again will I make something like you wicked.
11: Also like reaching back to like Chinatown or The Shining for like other evil dad examples.
22: Dad?
8: What?
22: You would never hurt Mom or me, would you?
23: Miles, you are a recent father, relatively recent father. I'm wondering, what are some films that you cannot wait to share with your daughter?
10: You know, the one I was thinking about the most is 2019 movie Little Women, Greta Gerwig's adaptation of Little Women.
24: I just feel like women, they have minds. And they have souls, as well as just hearts. And
10: I have avoided rewatching this movie because I cried so much the first time I saw it. And I like, I'm like, I need an excuse to watch this movie again. I thought, in my opinion, that was the best movie that came out in 2019. I got into a lot of arguments with a lot of dads who said 1917. And I was like, no, it's Greta Gerwig's Little Women. I will ride and die for this movie. And the biggest thing about it, when I think about showing it to my daughter, is the richness and the warmth of the portrayal of family in that movie. That it is, it's not that it's uncomplicated, but it is warm and it's pure. And I just remember just the warmth that was protruding from the screen just like hit me in a very deep way.
23: Right. Yeah. And Joel, you are not a recent father. I think your kids are a little bit older. I'm wondering what your experience has been of sharing your favorite films with them.
11: Yeah, my kids are now 12 and 10, and I tried to recreate the excitement for them that I felt about Star Wars when I was young. And so a couple of years ago, I figured it was time. I decided to start with the original Star Wars movie.
23: Mm-hmm.
11: Tried to make a big deal out of it. I made popcorn. I turned off the lights, fired up the movie, and they hate it.
23: They
11: totally detest it. They don't understand what's happening in that opening scene, you know, when the stormtroopers are boarding the rebel ship. They don't care about Darth Vader or Princess Leia.
25: I'm a member of the Imperial Senate on a diplomatic mission to Alderaan.
26: You are part of the Rebel Alliance and a traitor. Take her away.
11: And then when the action shifts down to Tatooine, they're like, this is too slow, we're bored. Mm-hmm. And it is kind of slower than I remembered.
10: I feel like when you rewatch it again, you bring that sort of sensibility from watching action movies. And now, especially if anyone who has watched like a Marvel movie, you try to watch a Star Wars movie and compare it to the pace, and it is a completely different thing.
11: Okay, so major fail. but there have been a couple of wins, too. And I think the best example is I've gotten them to watch some of the films of Miyazaki, who's this very celebrated Japanese director, makes beautiful animated films that are like very human, super weird, but very alive. And it was really delightful to see my kids like getting into them and Spirited Away, Kiki's Delivery Service were
23: such
11: like
23: a good one.
11: Favorites. But My Neighbor Totoro, they like totally loved.
22: Totoro? Is that what your name is? Totoro? Yep, that's your name, all right.
11: And I want to say, I have a ton of admiration for the father in Totoro because he's like working a lot. He's supporting this family, caring for two young girls while his wife is recuperating in the hospital. He's like very attentive. He is sweet. He's present with his kids. He's curious about their world. And when they tell him about these forest spirits that are living in the woods around their house, he is not dismissive. He's like totally encouraging.
22: It's not a lie, Dad.
27: Don't worry, May. Satsuki and I believe you, and I bet you I know what happened. You must have met one of the spirits of the forest. That means you're a very lucky girl.
11: And he supports them, and he just lets them be kids. And good dad goals for me.
10: I mean, it honestly makes me wonder about whether this, like, dad movie trope is going to shift over the next few years. As like, I like to believe that we're a little bit more emotionally available than maybe the dads of previous generation, right, Joel? I mean, we aspire to that. And I guess I wonder if the movies at some point are going to start kind of moving in that direction.
11: We can aspire. That's all we can.
23: All right. That was NPR's Miles Parks and Joel Rose. Thanks so much for joining us, and happy Father's Day, guys.
10: Thank you.
11: Thank you.

0: You're listening to All Things Considered from NPR News. More Americans are entering old age without children, spouses, or other close relatives to lean on. They're known as solo agers, and their numbers are expected to rise as younger generations get older. Advocates say the shift is also an opportunity to rethink how communities and support systems are designed. Ashley Milne-Tite reports.
1: As a professional patient advocate, Aileen Gerhardt hears a lot of stories. And during the last several years, she's heard more and more from people getting older without adult children, a spouse, or both. She says the healthcare system is stuck in the past, assuming older people have family to support them. But that's often not the case. Gerhardt runs a network called Navigating Solo.
2: Instead of looking at the concept of solo aging as something that's a crisis to be solved. It's not a crisis to be solved. It's a reality to be supported.
1: She says to take one example of that reality, rather than assume every patient has someone who can pick them up from a medical appointment after being under anesthetic and drive them home, she says, why can't the onus be on the healthcare system to arrange transport and an escort?
2: Let's look at designing the system or redesigning the system so that anyone and everyone can have strong support. Quite honestly, that benefits everyone.
1: She says acknowledging solo age's reality makes them feel less invisible. Jason Resendez is CEO of the National Alliance for Caregiving. He says there is growing recognition in some parts of government that many people are aging by themselves. That said, cuts are coming to home-based services for older adults and to Medicaid.
3: Which makes it a lot harder to age in place when you don't have a family caregiver to absorb the elimination of those social service supports.
1: Carl Smigelski was a family caregiver to his husband, Moshe, who died in 2019. He's 61, lives alone in Richmond, Rhode Island, and expects it to stay that way.
4: Right now, it wouldn't align with me to have another intimate relationship. So I was pretty clear, like, you're going to be doing this alone.
1: But he's gotten involved with an organization that has long recognized solo agers. It's called The Villages, and it consists of hyper-local groups called Villages that are mostly run by volunteers. Members join to tap the network's resources. Volunteers make it happen with rides to appointments, help moving furniture or changing light bulbs, and social events.
5: This Barbara, hi, you're back from Florida.
1: Smigelski is helping to start a new village in his rural part of the state. He's come to this community center to explain the concept to a group of older adults over lunch.
6: In many ways, if someone does transition to assisted living, there's services there. It's those of us living independently where there's a gap.
1: Smigelski, a software engineer, says he's not an obvious candidate for a network like this. He enjoys his own company and doesn't expect to need help changing light bulbs for decades.
4: But the social support, regardless of how able we are, that's intrinsic to us. And I went through my bowels of thinking I was an exception to that rule. I could be the human who didn't need social connection because I don't need a lot of it, but I need it.
1: Right now, his 87-year-old mother still drives him to hospital appointments and can sign him out if she needs to. But eventually, he expects to tap the network he's helping create to sustain him as he gets older. For NPR News, I'm Ashley Milne-Tite.
0: This is NPR News.
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10: I'm Dan Ronan with these news headlines. Voters in Colombia today are picking a new president, deciding between a progressive lawmaker and a conservative business outsider. The election comes 10 years after Colombia signed a peace pact with rebel forces, but recently violence has surged. France and other parts of Europe are in the midst of a punishing heat wave, leading to cancellations of some outdoor activities, including concerts and sporting events. Misting stations have been set up at the Eiffel Tower and other locations to combat the 100-degree-plus temperatures. Officials in Russian-occupied Crimea have suspended gasoline sales as Ukrainian drone attacks have increased on fuel supplies and refineries. I'm Dan Roman, NPR News.

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1: It's All Things Considered from NPR News. I'm Ping Huang. It's been 5 years since a beachfront condominium collapsed in Surfside, Florida, killing 98 people and displacing hundreds of residents. The disaster prompted tough questions about building safety and oversight in Florida. NPR's Debbie Elliott reports.
2: Just around the corner from where the Champlain Tower South building collapsed 5 years ago, there's a makeshift memorial to those killed. A banner strung up on a wood frame with the names of all 98 victims, ranging in age from a year-old infant to a 92-year-old grandmother.
3: It's an unfortunate reminder of how big this tragedy was. And it's more than just names. It's stories, it's families. My name is Martin Langesfeld. I lost my sister, Nikki Langesfeld, in the Surfside building collapse, and her husband, Louis Sadovnik.
2: Two-thirds of the 12-story beachfront condo collapsed just after 1 a.m. on June 24th, 2021. It started when the pool deck caved in, and 7 minutes later, the tower began to fall.
4: Is anybody there? Is anybody there? Police!
2: Many of the occupants were sleeping at the time, but the security guard didn't sound the alarm. Four people and the guard escaped. Three others were dramatically rescued from the rubble. Search crews then evacuated the residents in the part of the condo left standing. Since the collapse, Martin Langesfeld has become an activist, pushing to improve what he sees as a lax system of building oversight. He locates his sister's name on the temporary memorial.
3: Here's Nikki, 26 years old, and her husband, Louis, 28 years old. They got married just a few months prior to the collapse, and she moved in with him. A dream place, home, where you feel you're safest, is where they were killed.
2: Langesfeld is frustrated that there's no permanent memorial honoring the victims, yet a new luxury condo is going up on the land where Champlain Towers once stood.
3: It's been almost 5 years and there's no development for the memorial, and the development for the new building is very well underway.
2: Langesfeld says the new construction should wait until there's a final report from federal investigators looking into the cause of the collapse. Preliminary findings point to a failure that started in the pool deck slab due to poor construction and oversight. To date, no one has been held criminally responsible. But in a complex civil lawsuit, more than 30 defendants contributed to a $1.2 billion class action settlement reached just a year after the collapse. It addresses wrongful death, personal injury, and property loss claims. That was a significant achievement, says Coral Gables attorney

0: That was a significant achievement, says Coral Gables attorney Rachel Wagner First, co-lead counsel representing the Surfside victims.
1: I think what was apparent to all parties, legal parties, is that it was an enormous loss. Enormous loss.
0: None of the settling parties admitted wrongdoing, but Wagner First says the litigation pointed to many factors contributing to the scope of the disaster beyond the initial lawsuit that singled out the condo board for deferring repairs on the 40-year-old building.
1: Companies and individuals who had serviced the Champlain Tower South condominium building in the years before the collapse that had arguably or allegedly failed in some way to provide proper maintenance advice or counsel on repairs, including the security company that had staffed the front desk of the building and was on duty at the time that the alarm ought to have sounded.
0: The Surfside collapse was a wake-up call for condo associations and regulators around the country. In the immediate aftermath in South Florida, some two dozen properties were evacuated for safety concerns. Most eventually were able to return after repairs. The state responded by passing more stringent regulations, including new mandates for structural inspections and requiring condo associations to maintain a minimum level of reserve funding for structural upkeep.
2: The Florida legislature pushed the burden to create safe housing stock in Florida onto the people who are least able to bear it, which is the Florida consumer.
0: Fort Lauderdale attorney Donna DiMaggio-Berger specializes in condominium law. She says developers should also share in the burden.
2: If we wind up with the safest housing stock in the country, bravo, well done. But at the same time, the Florida legislature was saying you need to have periodic engineering, mandatory reserves. They were also entertaining legislation to reduce statutes of limitation to pursue developers and contractors for defective construction. Safe buildings start with the people who build them and repair them.
0: No matter how well-intentioned, the building reforms could have unintended consequences, says Miami-Dade County Mayor Daniela Levine Cava.
3: A lot of buildings have now been taken over by people who want to redo them and make them more expensive, luxurious homes. So there's tremendous pressure. People can't afford these things, and so they're forced to sell.
0: There's a name for it.
3: We call it condo vultures, and it is at our peril. We're grateful that people want to live the good life here. We know we live in paradise. We also know that we need to have people of all means in our community.
0: That's long been the conundrum in Florida, and it's evident here in Surfside, just north of Miami Beach. It's becoming a wealthy enclave with a wall of condos lining the Atlantic and more under construction. The Champlain Tower South property itself is soon to be home to the latest luxury development, the Delmore, billed as expansive mansions in the sky, with units starting at $15 million. Developer Jeffrey Rossley shows the layout on a scale model in a posh sales gallery.
4: Each penthouse has its own private pool, gets to view the ocean.
5: So how many penthouses?
4: Two with pools.
0: He's with Damac Properties, a Dubai-based firm. This is the company's first residential project in the U.S.
4: It was obviously a tragic opportunity, but the courts had already ordered the sale of the property. The money was required to compensate the victims.
0: Damac was the only bidder with a $120 million cash offer, but the project has not received a warm welcome in Surfside. Rossley says they didn't expect the hostility. At town meetings, they were accused of having blood on their hands. In retrospect, Rossley says, this project needed a different approach.
4: We should have spent a bit more time on due diligence on community reaction rather than on the physical property itself. We went through what I would call the traditional due diligence. Maybe we should have gone through emotional due diligence as well.
0: The question now is whether people will want to live here. There are no buyers yet in the pre-sale phase. Meanwhile, a remembrance ceremony for the 98 people killed in the collapse will be held just outside the project's fence on Wednesday. Debbie Elliott, NPR News, Surfside, Florida.
6: That story was co-reported and produced by NPR senior producer Marisa Peñalosa. In Colombia, the government's quest to disarm drug trafficking

0: guerrillas may be paying off, but it may be too late. The front-running candidate in today's presidential election runoff has pledged to end negotiations with criminal groups. John Otis reports.
1: A rebel leader barks orders to his troops here in the jungles of southern Colombia. Patches on their uniforms identify them as Comandos de la Frontera, or the Border Commandos. The group has some 1,000 fighters who control villages and traffic cocaine along Colombia's border with Ecuador. But now, about 100 are disarming. It's the first and only batch of rebels to demobilize since President Gustavo Petro launched peace talks 4 years ago with nearly a dozen criminal groups. Workers have erected a stage in the middle of the rainforest where speakers laud the agreement. They play the Colombian national anthem. They even play the rebel hymn of the Border Commandos. But this may be Colombia's last farewell to arms ceremony for some time to come. According to polls, Abelardo de la Estrella is favored to win today's presidential election. He's a criminal defense attorney and political newcomer who has been endorsed by President Trump. De la Estrella is promising to launch a military offensive the day after he takes office. I will give the order to bomb all of the camps holding narco-terrorists, he said in this interview last month on Colombian TV. His hardline message is connecting. In the first round election last month, De la Estrella finished first, though he lacked enough votes for outright victory. That has set up today's runoff against Iván Cepeda.
2: Colombia ha sido capaz de elegir la vida, la democracia.
1: Cepeda is a left-wing senator from the ruling party who pledges to continue with peace talks. However, the rebels have used government ceasefires during the talks to recruit new fighters and expand their territorial control.
3: It's undeniable that we have a worse security situation now than we did 4 years ago.
1: That's Kyle Johnson of the Bogota-based Conflict Responses Foundation.
3: There's 27,000 fighters in Colombia, and you're demobilizing 100. That's not a whole lot. It's better than nothing.
1: The criminal nature of the Border Commandos is evident at the demobilization ceremony, which takes place near the town of La Hormiga. We're surrounded by vast fields of coca plants, which provide the raw material for cocaine that the Border Commandos export. Their leader is Andres Rios, who was jailed last year for drug smuggling. In a bizarre scene at the ceremony, his troops now stand at attention as Rios addresses them in a live video feed from a Bogota prison. One by one, the rebels lay down pistols, automatic rifles, and bandoliers of bullets. In fact, they turn in so many weapons that one of the tables holding them collapses in the mud.
4: Now, these newly demobilized rebels have changed clothes. They're wearing blue jeans and t-shirts that say, "I'm betting on life and I comply with the peace process." One's carrying a monkey.
1: Though their numbers are small, now ex-fighters like Carlos Andres Torres call this a big step forward. After high school, he was desperate to find work to help his family. Torres joined the Border Commandos, who pay fighters about $600 a month. But he never felt good as a gunman. Now, he says, "I'm really happy to go back to normal life." For NPR News, I'm John Otis in La Hormiga, Colombia.
0: The grunge and indie rock of the 90s and 2000s was defined by rebellion. The mosh pit was a haven for all the kids who were sick and tired of listening to mom and dad. Bands like The Shins wrote fast-paced garage rock full of uncertainty and angst and the idea that adulthood was somewhere in the distance. Now, many of those musicians are parents themselves. James Mercer is the singer and songwriter behind The Shins. He's also a father of three daughters. We called him up for Father's Day. Welcome.
5: Hey, thank you very much.
0: Your early work captures the restless energy of 90s rock. When you look back at those early songs, do they sound like a different version of you? You know, who were you back then?
5: Man, I mean, It kind of does. And it's funny because I guess I didn't realize how kind of grungy that stuff was, you know? But yeah, you know, I remember during that time writing a song where I said I was dealing with the exploded view of a life I thought was simple, you know? And man, it's crazy because I think becoming a dad, now I'm watching my daughters deal with a world that, you know, I'm barely hanging on to. It's changing so quickly. So they're probably having very similar thoughts, I suppose.
0: Yeah. In 2012, your album Port of Morrow came out, and by then your life looked really different from when the shin started. One of the big changes is that you were the father of young kids. Let's listen a little to the title track.

0: What was your headspace then when you were working on Port of Morrow? Did being a dad change the music that you wanted to write?
1: Yeah, I suppose it did. I mean, that song is really about the concern for your little kids. You know, the kids at that point were toddlers, and they're just so innocent and perfect. And yet you know how dark the world can be, and you know that they will learn and they must learn one day. And it's just a bittersweet period of time, I think.
0: Mm-hmm. Yeah, absolutely.
2: Started messing with my dad's guitar. Taught me some chords just to start me off whittling away on those rainy days.
0: You learned to play on your father's guitar. What were those lessons with him like?
1: Well, they were pretty basic because I think I wanted to be rebellious. I wanted to be independent, but I would go to him and ask questions, you know, because I think I was just, you know, trying to find my own sound and so on. But he was very encouraging, and just the idea that anybody can sing and it's not odd or strange, I think, helped me. I don't know that I would have gotten into music without that exposure.
0: Your daughters are now older, almost the age that you were when you started pursuing music seriously. How do they relate to your music? Do they appreciate it? Do they like it?
1: Yes, they seem to like it, but they don't sit around listening to it, you know? So I wouldn't say they're fans, but they do appreciate it. And one of the great things is that they'll run into other kids their age who really love the Shins, which is, man, that, you know, I'm always chuffed when I hear that because I know that has to have some impact.
0: I've been talking with James Mercer of the Shins. Thanks so much, James, and happy Father's Day.
1: Aw, thank you so much.
0: That is our show for tonight. Stay safe, be well, and thanks for listening to All Things Considered from NPR News.
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4: 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I'm Barry Graham, host and producer of The Acoustic Highway, heard Sunday evenings here on 89.5. 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

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I'm Bobby Carter, bringing you music from the archives of the Popular Concert Series. On the show, R&B singer Joe gets us in the mood.

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3: Live from NPR News in Washington, I'm Dan Ronan. President Trump is threatening violence against Iran. He warns its proxies must stop causing trouble in Lebanon. The threat comes as Vice President J.D. Vance negotiates a fragile peace plan with Iran in Switzerland. NPR's Luke Garrett reports.
4: Trump says U.S. forces will, quote, hit Iran very hard again if its proxies keep up the fighting in Lebanon. Earlier this week, Trump had called on Israel to, quote, calm down. He pushed for a ceasefire between Iranian-backed Hezbollah and Israeli forces in southern Lebanon. This ongoing conflict threatens the recent U.S.-Iran peace plan. Meanwhile, Vice President Vance is seeking to build upon a recently signed memorandum of understanding between Iran and the U.S. He spoke Sunday from Switzerland.
5: The question before us now is how much more can we accomplish together? Can we turn over a new leaf? Can we change relations in the Middle East? Permanently?
4: Vance says his goals are to end Iran's nuclear program and keep the Strait of Hormuz open. Saturday, Iran said the strait was closed, but U.S. Central Command denied this. Luke Garrett, NPR News, the White House.
3: The U.S. Centers for Disease Control and Prevention is getting access to just over $100 million in emergency funding from the country's Infectious Disease Rapid Response Reserve Fund. As NPR's Gabrielle Emanuel reports, the money will help the agency respond to the Ebola outbreak in the Democratic Republic of Congo and Uganda.
6: The CDC currently has more than 125 staff in the Ebola-affected countries, says Dr. Satish Pillai of the CDC in a press conference.
7: In the past several days, our team in DRC is collaborating in efforts to improve community acceptance of surveillance, isolation, and safe and dignified burials.
6: The U.S. is also supporting Ebola assessments at ports of entry, including airports, and providing technical input on how to get Ebola testing where it's needed. This boost in funding comes as the U.S. has faced criticism that foreign aid cuts may have hurt the region's ability to detect and respond to this Ebola outbreak. Gabriella Emanuel, NPR News.
3: British Prime Minister Keir Starmer faces a critical decision. He can either step down as the United Kingdom's leader or face a likely challenge to his role as the head of the Labour Party. This from rival Andy Burnham, who just last week won election to Parliament and is expected to challenge Starmer. Discontent with Starmer's leadership has been building, especially concerning economic growth and the delivery of public services. Britain's business secretary, Peter Kyle, says Starmer is reflecting on his political situation and some in government expect a decision possibly by Monday. Starmer has been UK prime minister for almost 2 years. You're listening to NPR News from Washington. Ties, mugs, and cards, they're on the order of the day this weekend because today is Father's Day. It's an American tradition rooted in more than just dollars. NPR's Amy Held reports.
8: Prices are up, wages are down, but people are still spending on Dad. In record amounts, in fact, the National Retail Federation projects nearly $28 billion total spent on the day. Consumers say they'll pull back in other areas to make it work, budgeting around $230 on average, with outings, clothing, and gift cards topping the list. An American mom is credited with coming up with the idea more than a century ago. Sonora Dodd of Spokane wanted to honor her husband and her own dad, a widowed Civil War veteran who raised 6 kids. Inspiring Washington State to first recognize the day in 1910, more than 50 years later, the third Sunday in June was reserved for Dad after President Johnson signed a proclamation. And in 1972, President Nixon made Father's Day a permanent national holiday. Amy Held, NPR News.
3: France and other parts of Europe are in the midst of a punishing heat wave, leading to the cancellation of some outdoor activities, including concerts and sporting events. Misting stations have been set up at the Eiffel Tower and other locations to combat the 100-plus degree temperatures. In addition to France, residents of Spain, Italy, and Germany are also enduring the heat. Meanwhile, the head of France's state-owned rail network is urging vulnerable people to avoid traveling by train because of the possibility of delays caused by damage to tracks and overhead power lines. This is NPR.
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0: It's Tiny Desk Radio from NPR Music. I'm Bobby Carter. Now listen, we've had lots of legends and rising stars to perform in our space from across the Black music experience. So today we're celebrating Black Music Month. Black music has been transformational for our platform, and I'm just so excited to talk about some of the greats. At the end of this hour, we're talking Charlie Wilson. Now, he was the driving force behind the legendary Gap Band. We'll also hear from breakout Nigerian singer Tems. So let's start this show off with something smooth, something to put you in the mood, right? We're going to hear love songs from Joe. Now, he played the Tiny Desk in 2026. Joining me today to talk Joe and all things Black music is my man, NPR music correspondent and critic, Rodney Carmichael. Rodney, I just want to say it is, and I mean this, it is so good to hear your voice on Tiny Desk Radio. What's going on, man?
12: Bobby, you know I'm happy to be here, man. Chopping it up with you, as always.
0: There he is. Let's just jump into it.
12: Okay.
0: Let's start with this performance from Joe. And we need to let y'all know right now, it's going to get spicy today. It's going to get sensual. It's going to get hot.

0: Now, we all know Joe. We all know and love Joe.
1: Yeah.
0: He made his mark with love songs, romance, Dirty Mackin'. His music videos played on BET. Now, he was born Joe Louis Thomas into a family of preachers, right, Rodney?
1: Yep. Mom and dad both were ministers in the Pentecostal church down south. So, Joe, he was a real choir boy. He sang in the choir, played piano and guitar in the choir, even directed the choir in his parents' church. And gospel artists like the Winans and Vanessa Bell Armstrong were heavy influences. But by high school, he starts dipping into secular music, playing in bands in Opelika, Alabama, and drawing inspiration from cats ranging from Marvin Gaye to Bobby Brown.
0: Now, his career began right after he finished high school. He moved to New Jersey, and he started making R&B albums. But talk about his work as a songwriter, not just for himself.
1: Yeah, you know, funny enough, this is where Joe really starts to find his voice. I mean, even though he was writing for other artists, he really helps to define the sound of smooth R&B in the 90s. The song he did for Case was a big one, Missing You, and a lot of other joints he wrote for heavies in the 90s like Luther, Babyface, and Escape. But as a solo artist, Joe really becomes one of the last holdovers of R&B's Quiet Storm era. And one of his biggest hits is I Wanna Know. I wanna-

0: So what were some of your favorite moments, man?
1: For me, it was just a reminder of just how heavy his catalog is, right? I mean, he did the big hits, I Wanna Know, Faded Pictures, mm-hmm. he did Good Girls. It was just hit after hit after hit. He's still got it. That voice is still top notch, it's still powerful. The band brought it, and the crowd was into it. You know, there's nothing like that late 90s nostalgia.
2: Exactly. Nice.
1: So we've talked about
2: it. Yeah, let's
1: get into it. This is Joe at the Tiny Desk.

I got a special guest for y'all this evening. And when I say special, I mean very special. Ladies and gentlemen, my baby girl is in the building. This is Kayla Thomas. It's amazing how you knocked me off my feet.

0: Thank you so much. Such a pleasure.
1: That's Joe at the Tiny Desk. We just heard I Wanna Know. We also heard The Love Scene, Faded Pictures. And we opened his set with Good Girls.
2: And Bobby, you produced this one, and Neil Tebow recorded and mixed it.
1: Yes, sir. After the break, Nigeria's own Afrobeat star Tems. And later, Charlie Wilson. Rodney, you kicking him for the whole show, right?
2: No doubt. I'm locked in, man.
1: All right, cool. 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
1: It's Tiny Desk Radio from NPR Music. I'm Bobby Carter. We're celebrating black music at the Tiny Desk. A little later, we're going to hear from Charlie Wilson, the man who first made his name as the frontman for the Gap Band, before remaking his career as just Charlie Wilson. But first, we're going to hear from Afrobeats artist Tems. And coming through to talk about her is my man and friend, colleague, NPR Music correspondent, and critic, Rodney Carmichael. What up, Rodney?
2: Bobby, what's going on, man?
1: Good.
2: Still
1: good
2: here.
1: Good to hear from you again, man. Yes, sir. Yes, sir. Okay, Tems. Now, she was born Timilade Openiyi, and her Nigerian mom, a physician, had her study economics in college. But shortly after graduating, Tems had different plans, bro.
2: Yeah, Tems basically went from being a shy kid who got teased about this deep, rich tone that her voice had to totally owning it. Making music was either like child's play or a secret indulgence until she turned about 23. And then, bam, she quit the day job, dropped her first single, and started gaining a cult following in Nigeria, all in the same year.
1: Now, Tems made a song and produced a music video back in 2019 that caught fire. Talk about that.
2: Yeah, it was called Try Me, and the video, man, it popped off quick in Nigeria.

0: distract me.
1: Next thing you know, WizKid, the Afrobeat star, features her on his album, Made in Lagos.
2: She's been around since 2019, and that was just about the moment. Showing up on that album put her on another level, right?
1: Yeah, it put her on a global level. I mean, the collaborations, the industry requests, even the DMs started flooding in. Drake, Rihanna, and Beyonce, she says, all reached out within like a 3-day period. And Bobby, you know how certain artists just come to define an era. Tim's made such a huge impact between the star collaborations and the solo joints that she quietly started to steer the sound and scope of black radio, especially as the 2020 started to open up. Now, of course, it helped that Afrobeats was going global, too, with her Nigerian counterparts like WizKid and Burna Boy at the wheel. But even though she gets lumped into that genre, too, Tim's is a special hybrid. Steeped in alternative R&B and rooted in the contemporary rhythm of hip-hop and Afrobeats. Her emotional depth, though, it really transcends all those subgenres. She's just pure soul.
2: Indeed. Writing, producing, doing the music videos, like, she is, it's really just a one-stop shop with her, which is also something that I believe just, like, makes her a special, special presence in the music right now. But let's go. Here's Tim's at the Tiny Desk.
3: Thank you. Thank you so much for having me. I feel special right now. I want to bask in this energy right now and just get started. This first song is Me and You.
4: One.

0: Wow, I'm feeling so shy. So the next song is from my new album. And it's never been heard before. It's called Unfortunate. And it's basically me being a victor from an unfortunate situation. Let's hit it.
1: Two, three, four.

0: so much. This next song is also very new. And I would like to teach you this song because, so the story behind this song is it was inspired by a Nigerian classic called Love Me Jeje. It's really close to me because I remember when I was like 5, that's when I heard this song and I fell in love with it. And my parents, all the old heads in Nigeria, they love the song. So it's a call and response. So I'm going to say, love me jeje.
1: Love me tender.
0: Love me jeje.
1: Love me tender.
0: You are my sugar, my honey, my tender lover.
1: You are my sugar, my honey, my tender lover.
0: You are my sugar, my honey, my tender lover.
1: You are my sugar, my honey, my tender lover.
0: I think you got it. Yeah. Let's try it.
2: 1, 2, 3,

0: Thank you.
1: Hey, Rodney, a lot of people ask me about the Tim Show and what Tim was like and what that show was like. I mean, I get it a lot. And I'll just say, you know this as well, like, people, artists can get very intimidated by that space just because it's so disarming. But oh, yeah. Tim's exuded confidence.
2: Really?
1: Like, it was nothing to, we all felt it, just how confident and excited she was to get into that space, and she bodied it.
2: Love that.
1: Yeah, man. That was Love Me Jeje. Before that, Unfortunate. And Tim's opened with Me and You. Josephine Neonai was the audio engineer.

0: after the break, legend and comeback sensation Charlie Wilson. You still riding with us, Rodney?
1: For Uncle Charlie? Come on.
0: Yeah. All right, cool. 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
0: 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I'm Bobby Carter, today with Rodney Carmichael.
1: Hey, we still rocking, Bobby. Come on.
0: We still here. We still here. All right, so we're going to close out this Black Music Month celebration with Charlie Wilson, the OG of funk and R&B. Now, Charlie Wilson's vocals supercharged the Gap Band, a group that began with his brothers Ronnie and Robert. Now, they made over a dozen hits together, like this one from 1979.

0: By the 80s, the Gap Band was struggling. Charlie Wilson in particular had a pretty rough go at it. But his comeback had a surprising twist. Let's talk about that, Rodney.
1: Well, it's no coincidence that Uncle Charlie's another son of a preacher man. His rebound from addiction is really nothing short of a resurrection. I mean, he went from living on the streets when he met Snoop Dogg at a gas station to living on the Billboard charts with a whole new generation of collaborators like Snoop and Pharrell, like Kanye, like Tyler, the Creator, and on and on. I mean, the OG with the golden vocals, man, he basically became the cheat code for a whole new generation of cats trying to tap into something timeless.
0: Now, when I asked him to help me understand why he was such a draw, he made it plain and simple. He told me, because I can sing. You know what I'm saying? And it was like, there's nothing else to it, right? And at the desk, he recalled some of his personal solo favorites and some collaborations from over the years. And he stopped for just a moment to express just how grateful he was to still have the chance to still play music. Mm. And we got some church. You know, he got to testify that in 2023, he was 28 years clean and sober. And it was a powerful statement.
1: Wow.
0: Yeah. But let's get to it. Here's Charlie Wilson at the Tiny Desk.
2: I've been on a lot of records. I've sung a lot of duets and pop, rock, hip-hop, and R&B. But I bet you 90% of the people in this room don't know I sing on this record right here. Let me see if you know it.

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It's just, I wish I had enough time to just tell you everything, but I don't. But God has been good to me. He's been better to me than I've been to my own self. So for that, I'm blessed. How many of y'all blessed tonight, today? Come on, you scared to say it?

Charlie, last name Wilson, and I used to be the lead singer of the Gap Band so many years ago. We sold millions of records. And I went from rags to riches, riches to rags, then rags to the curb, then curb to homeless, because I was an alcoholic and a crack cocaine addict. But I'm 28 years, clean and sober, but nothing but water in my body, because I found something greater than myself.

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Give God some praise. If you got a higher power, right now, I want you to cut loose with the loudest noise you can make. On the count of three, I want you to scream so loud for your higher power, for whatever you believe in. Don't be scared. Let's have a little tiny desk church up in here. 1, 2, and let's hold it for about 15 seconds. The loudest noise you can make. 1, 2, 3.

0: the Bible will sit on down. We'll be having church for the next 30 minutes. He's been good to me.
1: Yes.
0: Y'all all right?
1: Yes.
0: 'Cause I feel good right now. Here's one you might know. My brother.

0: That was unbelievable. That was Uncle Charlie Wilson at the Tiny Desk. He just sang Yearning for Your Love. Before that, we heard I'm Blessed and Computer Love. Josh Rogerson was the audio engineer, and your boy right here produced this concert. Rodney, I'm going to take this moment right now to get your word that you're going to join us again.
1: Come on, you ain't got to twist my arm, man. You know I do it anytime, bro.
0: Yes, sir.
1: Say the word.
0: Yes, sir.
1: Say the word.
0: That was NPR music correspondent and critic Rodney Carmichael. Tiny Desk Radio is produced by Walter Ray Watson and Noah Caldwell. The series editor is Lars Gottrich. Neil Tebalt is our technical director, and Kaylin Ellis composed our theme. Saraya Muhammad is our executive producer, and Sonali Mehta is the executive director of NPR Music. Thanks for listening to Tiny Desk Radio. Catch us next time. I'm Bobby Carter. This is NPR.
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Welcome to Picking on WHRV here on 89.5. I'm Barry Graham, host and producer of the program. Glad you're with us here at Public Radio on a sunny night for two solid hours of traditional bluegrass music. Happy Father's Day to all the dads out there. If you haven't taken the time, pick up the phone and call Dad. Tell him how much you appreciate him. And per tradition with this show, I am going to be featuring music for most of it, not all of it, but for most of it, selections from my dad's CD collection. Herman R. Graham, his library, is now a part of the WHRO library, and I do this each and every year around Father's Day. I feature just his music, including the Bluegrass Album Band from a classic bluegrass multi-disc compilation release. We heard the standard Blue Ridge Cabin Home. We're going to stick with that multi-disc set. Here's Jim and Jesse and 9-Pound Hammer.

Very top of the set, we heard from Jim and Jesse and 9 Pound Hammer. Also, J.D. Crow, Old Home Place, and the seldom seen Wait a Minute. All of those standards from a multi-disc classic bluegrass compilation CD set, courtesy of my dad, Herman R. Graham. His CDs are now a part of the WHRO library. I often mention that here on the program, though. Each and every Father's Day, I use strictly his CDs on the program. I'm going to vary that just a little bit tonight. Stick with me. I'll tell you why. Here are the Bluegrass Cardinals. This is from that same multi-disc set. And another standard, Girl at the Crossroads Bar.

That's a song my dad dearly, dearly loved, Blue Highway, Wondrous Love, the title track from that release. From Great High Mountain, before that, Ralph Stanley, I'll Remember You, Love in My Prayers. And then two tracks from the multi-disc classic bluegrass release, the Bluegrass Cardinals at the top, Girl at the Crossroads Bar, and the Lonesome Pine Fiddlers there with Windy Mountain. Going to turn now to Bill Monroe. This is from the very best of Bill Monroe. We're going to have a set here and another standard with Toy Heart.

Set of three, as Harold Smith would say, from Mr. Monroe, from the very best of Bill Monroe and the Bluegrass Boys, Toy Heart, Midnight on the Stormy Deep, and then Uncle Pen. And speaking of Harold Smith, now I have traditionally done this program with just CDs from my dad's on this my dad's collection on this Father's Day, but I'm going to expand that out. And I think I have mentioned several times that Harold Smith has donated his vast CD collection also to the WHR library, virtually doubling what we had inside the library here. And I think on this Father's Day, I easily can salute Harold Smith, who always gave me such great words of advice and spent so much time with me here around this program. I practically think of him as a second father figure. So tonight I'm also featuring his CD collection in the program. Here's Lester Flatt and Earl Scruggs, captured live at Carnegie Hall from the collection of Harold R. Smith, Take This Hammer.

Captured live at Carnegie Hall, Lester Flatt and Earl Scruggs. Take This Hammer. I Know What It Means to Be Lonesome and also Down the Road. That CD, courtesy of Harold Smith. It's a part of the WHRO library, as is this box set with recordings from Hilo Brown and the Timberliners from 1954 to 1960. From the collection of Harold Smith, here is the tune, Lost to a Stranger.

Hilo Brown in concert. There's More Pretty Girls Than One, and also Hilo Brown and the Timberliners, the box set. Recordings from 1954 to 1960, and Lost to a Stranger. Both of those.

Set of two from the Del McCoury Band, It's Just the Night, a CD from the collection of that real father figure in my life, Harold Smith, and My Love Will Not Change at the very top of the set, and Man Can't Live on Bread Alone. Going to turn now to Dave Evans and River Bend from Going Around This World. Here is Somebody Loves You, Darlin'.